New music from the Toronto artist Silo, a song called Way to Paradise. I'm Tom Power. You're listening to Q. I want you to think back to a time in your life where you had to make a really big decision. Like you might just try to get that in that mindset. You were making a decision that would end up changing the trajectory of your life. And you know that decisions like that can be so scary and it can feel like a lot is at stake. The rapper Casper TNG found himself in that exact same spot. Now, if you haven't heard of Casper before, he's a rapper from Toronto, had a lot of success in sort of the underground Toronto hip hop scene about a decade ago. And then after getting involved in crime as a teenager in Toronto and spending 3 years in prison as a result of some decisions he made back then, his music career, as you might guess, was put on pause. And when he got out of prison, he had one of those decisions to make: return to that life of crime or bet on himself and spend all the money he had on financing his music career. He chose music and he put out this song.

Right now I can't speak, I'm weak. I broke down and cried with my face in the sheets. The same one you used to cover your face when you beat me down to the streets. But now I'm back to my feet.

post. Assimilation, coast to coast. Institutional, father, son, the Holy Ghost. Indian agents, abductions from the family homes. Control system, no freedom, no room.

0: Genoa, and Venice. Some of them were trading powers. They had far-flung banking networks that they operated, so they were consequential in trade and finance.
1: The Eurozone is the largest monetary union. Around 358 million people use the euro across 21 European Union countries. It's not the same as what went before.
0: What we have today in Europe, the euro area, is a different kind of monetary union where there's only one monetary authority, not a different monetary authority in each country, and a standardized currency and coinage that circulates throughout the area.
1: And what are your thoughts then of the future of the euro? I mean, it wasn't intended to be a global currency, was it? But does it have the potential to be?
0: It has the potential to play a larger global role. The euro is important only in Europe's neighborhood. Eastern European countries that do not yet belong to the European Union in North Africa, but not in Asia, not in Latin America. And I think banks, firms, governments in Asia, in Latin America, who are growing uncomfortable about their dependence on the dollar for international transactions will be looking increasingly toward Europe.
1: Meanwhile, some West African countries have plans to share a common currency. Time for our next expert witness.
2: Part 3, opportunities.
3: The main purpose is to improve the quality of living of the population at the end of the day.
1: Mohamed Ben Omar Indey is an economics professor at Cheikh Anta Diop University in Senegal's capital, Dakar. Before that, he was Director General of the West African Monetary Agency, an independent body of the Economic Community of West African States, or ECOWAS. ECOWAS was founded in 1975 to improve regional economic and political integration. There's free movement of goods and citizens between member countries, which includes Senegal, Nigeria, the Gambia, Ghana, and Liberia.
3: If you look at the ECOWAS, the West African Community, we have almost more than 400 million of population. That's a large market. More than 60% is young. The population will have opportunity to move from one country to another to find job. This is one also a criteria of observing a successful monetary union.
1: In January 2025, Mali, Burkina Faso and Niger, which are all under military rule following coups, formally withdrew from the then 15-member ECOWAS after refusing its demand to restore civilian leadership. They still belong to the Free Trade Scheme as part of a different alliance. ECOWAS is one of several regional economic unions on the continent.
3: So we have in Africa mainly 5 economic community zones in East Africa, Western Africa, Southern, in North Africa, and Central Africa. So they are at a different level of progress in terms of monetary integration. The ECOWAS have made significant progress, I think, more than the other community. And also we have the monetary union that is being implemented through a clear and comprehensive roadmap that will be at the end of 2027.
1: That roadmap includes launching a single currency called the ECO, pegged to the euro. Before joining the new monetary union, ECOWAS members will need to meet strict criteria, including on inflation, budget shortfalls, debt, and exchange rate stability. A single currency would remove transaction costs linked to converting currencies for businesses doing cross-border trading.
3: And we know that this situation of common currency will help economies that are small-sized economies, small-sized companies, to be able to develop out of their country, and also opportunities to diversify their economy and to better integrate the international community and the world economy.
1: The original rollout date for the unified ECO currency was 2003, but it's been postponed multiple times for multiple reasons. ECOWAS member states were struggling to meet targets for joining the monetary union. And that's before the COVID-19 pandemic hit global economies hard in 2020. Parts of the region have also seen political instability and coups.
3: So we'll wait and see what will happen. But another delay will be unfortunate in terms of hope, in terms of even commitment from the states to be involved in this monetary union.
1: There's already a group in the region with one currency. The West African Economic and Monetary Union has 8 members: Senegal, Ivory Coast, Benin, Burkina Faso, Guinea-Bissau, Mali, Niger, and Togo. They all use the CFA franc, introduced by France to West African colonies in 1945. There's also a Central African CFA franc, but they're not interchangeable. The African Union is a continent-wide organisation with members from all countries. Its goals include promoting peace, prosperity and unity.
3: The objective of the African Union, we have to build in Africa in the process of having one African economy or African united economies, and at the end to have one common currency for the entire Africa. So the objective is to build a strong and competitive monetary union in each of these economic community, and at the end to merge them to have one union for the entire Africa. Africa should work towards that. But prior to that, we have to work towards the stabilization of our economies and also giving more and more priority to some key issues like employment and also reducing poverty and inequalities within the entire African zone.
1: Africa's road towards a single currency is rocky and long. If other regions move in that direction, what might more common currencies mean for the most used one in the world? Time to call our final expert witness.
2: Part 4, Top Dollar.
4: Well, every country, in a way, wants to have people use its currency. That's a way to increase trade, to increase over-the-border financial investment.
1: Dr. Judy Shelton is a senior fellow at the Independent Institute, a nonpartisan public policy and research organization based in Oakland, California. She's also a former economic advisor to US President Donald Trump during his first term in office.
4: So unless a country can offer a currency deemed superior to the dollar, if they had already been using it, they stand to lose investment and lose trade opportunities. So you'd have to convince the government and the people that this is somehow a better option to get away from the dollar. But I can't think of a case where that would be true.
1: The US dollar is the most frequently used currency for global trade. It's used to price and buy oil. Central banks hold significant amounts of US dollars as part of foreign exchange reserves, which can be used to pay down international debt or settle overseas trade payments.
4: According to the Federal Reserve, the dollar is involved in over 50% of transactions worldwide. So the dollar still has a very strong role, a dominant role in the global financial system. I think that some countries resent this prominent position of the dollar in terms of currency and financial markets. And there may be, when we see countries trying to move away from that or move to other currencies or gold instead of the dollar, they're expressing their concern about being overly reliant on the United States. I think that explains the interest, for example, among the BRICS countries, Brazil, Russia, India, China, South Africa, in trying to find an alternative currency to the dollar. Brazil hosted the BRICS countries last year, and that prompted a post by President Trump saying that if countries are seeking to displace the dollar, that could be grounds for higher tariffs. He definitely appreciates the position of the U.S. as being the issuer of the world's dominant global reserve currency, and he saw it as a threat.
1: So would it be fair to say then that the dollar is at the heart of the world's largest informal monetary union?
4: That's an interesting way to put it, because it's sort of the best way. It's voluntary. The U.S. doesn't force countries, and notwithstanding the statement I just made that President Trump was ready to frown upon a country that deliberately sought to displace the dollar, but mostly it's voluntary. We've always said that's up to the country, and they have to decide if it's right for them. but we're not making special dispensation to accommodate them.
1: Ecuador and El Salvador are independent countries where the US dollar is the official currency. Several others, including Cambodia, Liberia, and Zimbabwe, accept US dollars alongside their own currencies.
4: We always talk about the global economy. It's amazing we don't have a common currency that would work across borders, so we would never have to worry about exchange rates and these disruptions and these distortions and unfair trade practices of currency manipulation and having one central bank raise rates against the other. I think the world would be better if we had a level international monetary playing field.
1: So back to our main question, what's the future for monetary unions? Bulgaria's recent entry has grown the largest one, the Eurozone. Over in West Africa, 2027 is the newest launch deadline for its common currency. As our expert witness in the region said, we'll wait and see what will happen. Monetary unions can offer a range of economic benefits from being part of a large unified group. The major trade-off is the loss of an independent monetary policy, so a country's ability to respond to national economic shocks is limited. So the future rests on the economic health of potential members and whether the gains they make are worth more than what they give up. Thank you for joining us on The Inquiry from the BBC World Service. Don't forget to discover more of our podcast episodes wherever you get yours. Find them in The Inquiry feed. Tap subscribe to stay updated. This episode of The Inquiry was written and presented by me, Charmaine Cozier. The producers were Daniel Rosny and Jill Collins, researcher Evie Yubsley, editor Tom Bigwood, and technical producer Toby James.
5: That was The Inquiry from the BBC. I'm Saroja Coelho here on CBC Radio 1. Have a great day.
6: Thank you, Saroja. It's 5:57 in the morning on the third day of June in 2026. I'm Andrew Brown. Welcome to London Morning. It's 9 degrees out there right now, so a pretty cool start to the day, but it is going to get cooking over the next 3 days, so brace yourself. Your forecast is coming up. I'll also tell you what's happening on the show over the next hour or so, but first, Alessio Donini is here from the newsroom. Alessio, good morning.
7: Good morning, Andrew. Ontario students are signaling they're not too interested in online classes. In order to graduate high school in Ontario, students are required to take 2 e-learning classes. The province has had that rule in place since 2020, saying it gives students more diverse options, but new data shows an overwhelming majority of grads choose not to complete that requirement. Also, an expert says it's difficult to know what long-term health effects could be caused by exposure to that black smoke that covered a section of East London on Monday. That's after residents were told to stay inside with the windows shut when a pile of discarded railway ties caught fire on railway tracks near Elias Street this week. Also, the OPP is raising awareness about risky driving behavior right now. That's because it's Ontario ATV Safety Week. I'll be back with more on all these stories at 6:30.
6: All right, looking forward to that. Thank you very much, Alessio. Up first on the show, right after World Report, we're going to hear about a new documentary about an activist named Louis Cameron and his fight for Indigenous rights in the 1970s. It's a doc you can catch on Gem. So we're going to meet one of the filmmakers coming up. And then after Alessio's newscast at 6:30, we're going to bring you the latest on the state of trade negotiations between Canada and the United States. Dominic LeBlanc was just down in the States for the last couple of days, and he's back now. We're going to hear all about his trip and the state of Kuzma coming up. So stay tuned. Let's look at the forecast now. Mainly sunny today, a high of 27 degrees, but that is just your heat appetizer. A low of 12 tonight. A high of 31 degrees tomorrow and sunny, and a high of 33 on Friday. And then it cools all the way off to a high of 28 on Saturday. There's a chance of showers on Saturday as well, and then we're back into the mid-20s after that. But really hot and sunny for the next few days. So enjoy 9 while we have it. It's mainly clear out there. World Report is next, and we'll get going at 6:10.
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9: 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Joe Keithley will be here to tell you about a life of standing by your conviction.
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10: This is World Report. Good morning, I'm John Northcott. Washington is blindsiding Ottawa by proposing a brand new 10% tariff on Canadian imports. The U.S. claims the new levy would be for failing to effectively ban the import of products made with forced labor. It comes hours after Trade Minister Dominic LeBlanc spoke with U.S. Trade Czar Jameson Greer about renewing the CUSMA trade pact. Following the talks, LeBlanc said he had cautious optimism about the negotiations.
11: All of us know that the road to conclusions in these conversations is sometimes not a straight line. You can suddenly hit clear air turbulence when you don't expect it, and sometimes you can have a very smooth ride with no turbulence, so I remain optimistic that we'll focus on the latter.
10: LeBlanc flew back to Ottawa last night and could now be facing a radically worsened trade landscape with the U.S. Greer has said existing tariffs on Canadian steel, aluminum, and automobiles are a permanent fixture and they will not be lifted even if a new CUSMA deal is ratified. Police in Britain say they're reviewing their anti-racism guidance after an outcry over the treatment of a student who died last year. The 18-year-old was handcuffed and arrested after being stabbed. His killer falsely accused him of racism. Julia Chapman has more from London.
12: Anger turning to violence on the streets of Southampton.
13: Off our streets! Racist police!
12: Hundreds gathered in the British city last night to protest the treatment of Henry Novak. The 18-year-old was murdered in December.
14: You've been stabbed. Whereabouts? I don't think you have, mate.
12: Police have released footage of the incident, which shows officers handcuffing Novak, ignoring his plea that he couldn't breathe because he'd been stabbed. His attacker had claimed to be the victim of racial abuse.
15: Two-tier policing is disgusting in this country.
12: A protester in Southampton echoing criticism from figures on the right of British politics. They argue that police have swung from being institutionally racist to anti-white. Parm Sandhu, the director of the London Policing College, denies this.
16: Police officers do not go to work and think, if I see a black person, a white person, I am going to treat them differently.
12: Novak's father has condemned his son's treatment, but he insists that he doesn't want his death used to sow further tension. Sarah Jones is the UK Minister for Policing and Crime.
17: What I would urge people to do is to allow justice to take its course.
12: Novak's killer, Vikram Digwa, has been sentenced to life in prison, but scrutiny of the police's actions is only just beginning. England's police watchdog is investigating and will present a report later in the year. Julia Chapman, CBC News, London.
10: The US and Iran have each launched a new wave of attacks. Sirens ring overnight in Kuwait City. Officials there say its air defense systems intercepted missile and drone attacks. Kuwait's army accuses Iran of striking the country's international airport. Officials say at least one person is dead, several others are injured. Iran says it launched attacks on U.S. bases and helicopters in a regional country in retaliation for overnight strikes on Qasem Island in the Strait of Hormuz. The U.S. military launched what it calls self-defense strikes overnight on various Iranian military targets. There are more questions about Alberta's upcoming referendum on separation, including whether a plan to leave Canada is even financially possible. Premier Danielle Smith says that her government is preparing a document outlining what costs Albertans would need to cover. And it's a big bill. Tristan Mothershed-Brook explains.
18: I think I came up with almost $400 billion worth of transitional costs that we'd have to assume.
19: Alberta Premier Danielle Smith says that's the estimated bill for the province to leave Canada, with an additional amount of $25 to $50 billion in the following years.
18: We want to be very realistic about what kind of costs and inconveniences people would have in their life if they decided to vote otherwise.
19: Chetan DeVay, an economics professor at the University of Alberta, predicts it could be even higher.
20: I think it could be at least $500 billion. Personally,
19: he believes a reaction of international capital and trade markets is going to be severe, which will ultimately lead to a more expensive bill. Alberta separatist Jeffrey Rath is not put off by the amount.
21: $400 billion? Who cares? We're paid off in 8 years. We put over $800 billion into Confederation through equalization in the last 30 years, right? If you put compound interest on that, you know, Canada owes us $4 or $5 trillion.
19: DeVay argues the separatists haven't fully worked out the cost of creating a brand new government out of nothing.
20: If it actually was a good idea in terms of costs and benefits, now and in the long term for me, my daughter, etc., sure, I would be on board. But the numbers literally that have been put out by the independent side do not work.
19: Alberta's finance minister, Jason Nixon, says the province is planning to release full details on separation costs in the coming months. Tris Montershed, CBC News, Edmonton.
10: In Manitoba, hot and dry weather is fueling the wildfire risk across much of the province. Two wildfires are burning out of control about an hour's drive northeast of Winnipeg. Both started over the weekend near Lac des Bonnes. Local officials and residents are anxious over a potential repeat of 2025. Flames tore through more than 40 square kilometers of the region that year. Two people were killed. Hundreds more were forced from their homes. Some of the beluga whales remaining at Ontario's marine land could be going to Spain. They had been in limbo since the amusement park in Niagara Falls shuttered 2 years ago. Ottawa says it now endorses the rescue plan floated by several aquariums. Lisa Shing has the details.
0: Give me water!
3: A complicated rescue of two beluga whales from an aquarium in Kharkiv, Ukraine, 2 years ago. 12 hours in a truck, then a flight to Oceanographic Valencia, an aquarium in Spain. At the time, bombs reportedly dropping just hundreds of meters from their tanks. Now that Spanish facility is one of five that could be home to some of the 30 remaining belugas at Marineland. The Department of Fisheries and Oceans says it has given its approval and has also issued some of the permits needed for the whales to cross international borders.
22: It's challenging, but it's not impossible.
3: Javier Almunia is a zoology professor at the University of La Laguna in Spain and says this kind of move to another aquarium is in the best interests of the mammals.
22: There is no need for adaptation because the animals already know this kind of environment.
3: The future of the whales at the former amusement park has been uncertain as it faces financial and regulatory hurdles. Last fall, Marineland threatened to euthanize them after Ottawa denied permits to send them to China. The belugas would also be split between aquariums in Atlanta and Georgia, as well as two SeaWorld locations in San Diego and San Antonio, Texas. The U.S.-based Association of Zoos and Aquariums tells CBC News there are still several steps and permits before a rescue can begin, including medical checks to make sure they're healthy enough to travel. Lisa Shing, CBC News, Toronto.
10: At least 21 people are dead and many others injured after a fire broke out at a restaurant in India. Officials say many of the dead are foreigners. The building in the southern part of New Delhi had a restaurant on the ground floor and a hotel above. About 40 people were rescued and taken to local hospitals. It's still not known what sparked the fire. It's a tight race for second place in the Los Angeles mayoral primary race. Incumbent Karen Bass has secured her place in November's election, but it's still too close to call in the battle between a reality star and a city council member. Steve Futterman reports.
23: There are still many votes to be counted, but at the moment, the former reality TV star Spencer Pratt is in second place. If it stays that way, he will advance to the November general election. Last night, Pratt was sounding confident.
24: I just believe there's a lot of Los Angeles that is so excited to hear. It's refreshing. A non-politician. I don't want to be a politician. I wasn't ready. I didn't know I'd be the mayor, but I know what people want now.
23: Pratt has engaged in a largely insurgent populist campaign, describing Los Angeles as broken and how the city needs to have a new approach. His criticism of Karen Bass has focused on the way she handled last year's deadly wildfires. It has forced Bass to be on the defensive, but last night she was all positive.
25: Los Angeles is the city that I love. Los Angeles is the creative capital of the world, where we dream and we make our dreams come true.
23: While votes are still being counted, Bass is assured of finishing first. But the battle for second place isn't officially over. A progressive city council member, Nithya Raman, is in third place and mathematically could still overtake Pratt. Steve Futterman, CBC News, Los Angeles.
10: And that is the latest national and international news from World Report. 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I'm John Northcott. This is CBC News.
6: And I'm Andrew Brown. This is London Morning at 10 past 6. Coming up first this morning, we're going to learn about Louis Cameron and what it was like to be an Indigenous activist in the 1970s. It's going to be really hot in London for the next few days. We start today with a high of 27 degrees. It's going to be mainly sunny through the day, a low of 12 tonight, and then it really gets cooking for the next couple of days. Thursday, sunny and cloudy, windy as well, a southwest wind gusting to 40 kilometers an hour, a high of 31 degrees, a low of 16, and then Friday is sunny and a high of 33 degrees, and again a low of 16. Cool off to a high of 28 on Saturday. Right now, though, it's only 8. So if you want to go outside, enjoy some coolness, now's your opportunity. It's mainly sunny out there. Ryan's watching the commute for us. Good morning, Ryan.
0: Good morning. Well, I wish I could kind of do the show from outside right now. But I can tell you that we are collision-free in London and the region with just a few minor slowdowns, Andrew.
6: All right, thank you very much, Ryan. We'll be back in about 10 minutes with another update. Alessio Donini's here from the newsroom. Alessio, good morning.
1: Good morning, Andrew. Provincial police are investigating the burning of a rainbow pride flag in Norwich Township. Also, Ontario students are avoiding taking online classes, despite those classes being required. We'll have details on these stories and others at 6:30.
6: It's a Canadian story that was almost lost to history. A young man named Louis Cameron, who led a movement of young Indigenous activists in 1974 and a march to Ottawa. He wanted to raise awareness about land rights and the mistreatment of Indigenous people in Canada.
2: Well, first of all, the movement of Native people is, you know, is 400 years old. People have been, you know, trying to retain their rights, you know, have their rights to the land, establish their human rights for a long time.
4: My dad, Louis Cameron, he stood up for our people, for the Anishinaabe, who are suffering in Kenora.
6: Filmmakers Shane Belcourt and Tanya Talaga tell Louis Cameron's story in a new film that you can watch on CBC Gem. It's called Nina Tomatis, Red Power Rising. And we have Shane Belcourt on the line now to tell us all about it. Shane, good morning. It's good to have you.
5: Thank you so much, Andrew. Good morning to you.
6: So who was Louis Cameron?
5: Louis Cameron was a young Indigenous student of life. He was a man who had survived many indignities in residential school as a very young person. And along with his other fellow students from the Tree Three area of Ontario, Kenora, he didn't feel that he had a place, a future in his reserve. And like a lot of people at that time, they were like, well, maybe we'll try our lives out in an urban environment and see what's there for us. In this place, in the sense it was Kenora. And they were met with just what was described at the time in Kenora from the mid-60s into the mid-70s, it was the Alabama of the North. Hmm. So just severe racism, violence. Their future was one of a violent death. That was their outlook. And they organized themselves around love and hope and tried to bring about change to see if people would adjust how they would see young Indigenous life in an urban environment. As he said in the moments he heard before, which gave me chills just to hear his voice, the idea of rights, the right to exist as an Anishinaabe person. And that was something that he brought to the fore with other young activists.
6: And so then in 1974, what did Louis Cameron and these other young activists do?
5: Well, it's interesting. You know, they got together. They thought, let's have a youth conference and we'll call a whole bunch of Anishinaabe people together in a town park. If you've ever driven through Kenora, the highway passes by a place called, even still called, Anishinaabe Park. And they gathered there just to, you know, speak and sing and be together and to figure out what they want to organize themselves as. And the end of the organization, the three-day event, was, why don't we occupy the park? This park, Anishinaabe Park, was originally part of the treaty, and it should be not a city park or for campers and that kind of thing, but it should be their own place to pass when people come from remote communities. They would land inside the park and then they would go into the city to see hospital care. Well, let's reclaim the park. So they armed themselves. They took over the park for a chunk of the summer, and they made a list of demands. Canada's or Ontario's response was intense surveillance surrounding the park with military. Shots were fired. People are familiar with OCA from the 90s, it had some of that flavor.
6: Sure. Okay. And so then you said they made demands, a list of demands. What kind of demands did they make?
5: This is, like a lot of these things that would occur at grassroots organizations amongst Indigenous leadership, things like we want to have proper representation on the police force that would include an Indigenous officers if through training on the police board. We want one of our own leaders of an Indigenous community to be on the police board because we are overrepresented in arrests, in violent arrests, and that would be one demand. Another demand would be we want to see more hiring opportunities in the town and Lake of the Woods because Indigenous people were never really given a chance to work in any lumber yards, et cetera, et cetera. So things that were more about practical living, not things like high in the sky, things of massive land back. So these young people just wanted to have a better future for themselves, and their demands circled around that.
6: Okay, and how did that go over? Were they heard at all?
5: Well, interestingly, in the Anishinaabe Park, they eventually worked towards the city of Kenora some agreeance, like having an Indigenous person on the police board, having some youth funding so that people could go and help people on the streets at night. Some changes were made, but not all the demands. So what Louis and the young organizers did is, Kenora might have been the groundswell of them organizing themselves on a somewhat national stage. So they worked with other leadership and they had a caravan across Canada. And they took these demands now up to the federal government in Ottawa. And that was the People's Caravan in 1974.
6: And that federal government at the time, led by Pierre Elliott Trudeau, the Prime Minister of Canada at the time, how did he receive that?
5: Pierre Elliott Trudeau at the time and Jean Chrétien, at the time, who had the Indigenous rights folio, Indigenous folio at the time, they were they wanted to pursue writ large a total simulation of Indigenous rights and indigeneity into Canada. Everyone's Canadian. And so it wasn't something where the dialogue was going to be sought or welcomed. In the words of Pierre Elliott Trudeau at the time, it was around, we won't speak to anybody who doesn't work through the proper channels. And the proper channels in Louis Cameron's voice at the time was, the proper channels are us dying young. Those are the proper channels. So we would like to have a new way of having a dialogue, which they rejected, the federal government, that is.
6: Just before we go, Shane, we don't have much time left. We're just about out of time. But I mentioned off the top, and I'm really looking forward to watching this documentary, that this story was almost lost to history. How is that possible?
5: It was one of these stories where if you see the little bits of archival footage, you'll see a lot of people there, news people, OPP, RCMP, a lot of surveillance footage, audio, everything. You see people doing these things. But all of these things were just getting the footage, the audio, the old film was just deteriorating. No one preserved it. There was very little to work from. So at this time, I think the story was made because we had a chance to speak to survivors who were still there, who would tell us their story.
6: Shane, I really appreciate the time this morning. Thank you for joining us.
5: Thank you so much.
6: That's Shane Belcourt, a filmmaker, and you can watch his film. It's called Nina Tomatis, Red Power Rising on CBC Gem, and an Indigenous language version is also available on Gem.

0: How's that for easing you into Wednesday morning? That's Julian Taylor. The song is called Seeds. You also heard Carson Gray on that song. It is almost 6:24 now. My name is Andrew Brown. You're listening to London Morning. Your really, really hot weather forecast is coming up in a second. But first, let's bring Ryan back.
1: What do they call it in politics? A filibuster? I'm just going to keep talking so that you can't talk.
0: Because if I don't say the forecast, it won't happen.
1: No. I'm not listening. And I'm just going to keep talking for the next 2.5 hours.
0: You're telling me you're not looking forward to 33 on Friday.
1: That's the temperature. I mean, I don't think there's any science to it, but I'm pretty sure that's the temperature at which I start melting.
0: There may be some science to that. Who knows?
1: For a second, I was thinking, isn't that where tires start to melt? But no, that's when I start to melt. I don't like it. That's too hot. We went from too cold to too hot.
0: I know. There's no in-between around here, is there?
1: No in-betweens. Oh, well. So be it. That is life. Here we are in summer.
0: How's the commute looking?
1: Looking good. No collisions out there. Some minor slowdown. Seeing a minor slowdown right now on Adelaide. Lanes are reduced between Nelson and Ada Streets to some kind of work there, of course. Roads clear and dry for you today. Visibility is full current. Winds are light. New water main work coming to Oxford Street at 9 this morning. So you got two spots. Watch for lane restrictions between Elizabeth Street and Elliott, and also between Sterling Street and Barker. Both should be wrapping up this evening. If you see something out there, let me know by texting 519-281-6593.
0: Thank you, Ryan. Mainly sunny today, a high of 27 degrees, a low of 12 tonight, and then really hot for 2 days after that. Thursday, sunny and cloudy, a high of 31. It could be windy tomorrow as well. Looks like a low of 16 tomorrow night. And Friday, even hotter, sunny, and a high of 33 degrees. And again, a low of 16. And then Saturday's looking like a chance of rain, a high of 28. And then we're back into the mid-20s by Sunday. Right now, it's still cool out there. It's 8 degrees. It's mainly sunny. We're coming up to 6:26. And Dan McGarvey has a business update.
2: Good morning. The climate advocacy group Investors for Paris Compliance say efforts to get Canadian companies to meet their voluntary emission reduction commitments haven't worked. The organization says financial regulators should be tougher and take stronger action around enforcement and transparency, including things like requiring companies to disclose climate-related risks. The group says shareholder activism hasn't worked very well in persuading big corporations to reduce emissions and honor net zero pledges. And it says there aren't really any penalties for non-compliance. In its final report, the group points to weak enforcement and limited transparency around non-compliance. And it says it's shutting down after 5 years of advocacy work. The US online trading app Robinhood is expanding into Canada after acquiring the cryptocurrency firm WonderFi. WonderFi's crypto platforms BitBuy and CoinSquare will now become part of the Robinhood brand. The deal's closed just over a year since the two companies announced a deal worth $250 million. Canadian customers started downloading and using the Robinhood trading app this week. In other news,
3: all new drinks are here, from crafted sodas to refreshers. Who knew ice cold drinks could be so fire?
2: That's one of McDonald's latest ads promoting its new summer drinks range. And the company also just unveiled the latest version of its business strategy at its worldwide convention in Las Vegas this week. McDonald's Next includes upgrading its menu, its in-store technology, like voice-activated AI, and even the design of the chain's restaurants with a new prototype in the works. It's trying to keep existing customers and attract new ones, as well as fend off competition, especially when it comes to chicken. It's been testing hand-breaded chicken tenders to try and improve on its traditional menu items like nuggets and sandwiches. It's also looking at more influencer marketing to get more attention on social media. And finally,
4: at the start, we couldn't see the end. What was waiting for us around the bend? Well, you rarely get to know
2: That's London, UK-based singer-songwriter Samuel Smith. He's been using generative AI to continue writing and recording music after Parkinson's disease took away his ability to play the guitar, and the technologies allowed him to hum and relay musical ideas to create the demos for a track on his album The Art of Letting Go. AI music generators like Suno and Udio use models trained on huge data sets of recorded music and audio. He says those apps allowed him to convey his musical vision to session musicians who could then record the song in exactly the right way. Now, Suno is currently involved in a legal battle with a bunch of major music labels as it fights to keep the specific number of tracks used to train its models a secret. For CBC Radio, I'm Dan McGarvey.
0: All right, Dan, thank you very much. And we'll bring you some live business with Chris D'Elia in about an hour and 20 minutes. It's almost time for the local news, coming up in about 30 seconds. Right after that, we're going to bring you the latest on trade negotiations between Canada and the Americans. Your favorite, I know. And then at 6:50 this morning, Dr. Raj is away. Dr. Samir Gupta is here in his place, and we're going to hear why there's a push to ban kids from buying energy drinks. So that's all coming up here on London Morning. Right now in the city, it's 8 and mainly sunny at 6:30.
5: This is CBC News. From CBC London, the 6:30 local news. Good morning. I'm Alessio Donini. Ontario's students are signaling they're not too interested in online classes. In order to graduate high school in Ontario, students are required to take two e-learning classes. The province has said this rule, or rather has had this rule in place since 2020, saying it gives students more diverse course options. But new data obtained by the Trillium and shared with CBC News shows an overwhelming majority of grads chose not to complete this requirement. Alina Snisarenko has more.
6: It's clear that this government is trying to save money on the backs of future generations by pushing digital materials of all forms.
7: MPP Rob Serjanik at Queen's Park last week. He's questioning mandatory online classes for high school students, and so are they. New data shows that more than two-thirds of grade 12 students opted out of e-learning. That data is for the 2024 graduating year, the first cohort subject to this requirement. Education Minister Paul Calandra gave a sharp response.
8: Some students have decided to opt out. You're allowed to opt out. That's the whole point.
7: But some experts say the data speaks for itself. Behan Farhadi is an assistant professor at the University of Toronto.
9: The lesson from this data is that online learning was an experiment. It was a policy experiment that failed.
7: Even though Queen's Park is on summer break, the e-learning debate isn't over. A motion seeking to end the mandatory requirement will eventually go up for a vote. Alina Snisarenko, CBC News, Toronto.
5: An expert says it's difficult to know what long-term health effects could be caused by exposure to the black smoke that covered a section of East London on Monday. A pile of railway ties caught fire on tracks near Elias Street, occupying firefighters for hours. Firefighters told residents to keep their doors and windows closed as the ties were treated with an oily preservative. Anna Guns, pediatric doctor at London Health Sciences Center, says it's hard to tell the health effects that could be caused by such short-term exposure to that smoke.
10: Is it a chance? Is this likely a healthy thing? No, but I think most people know that. Is it likely to have long-term effects on people who are exposed, maybe over a period of a few hours? It would be impossible to know that, but it seems less likely from the evidence that's there.
5: Creosote is often used to preserve wooden railway ties. Some studies suggest it can be cancer-causing in cases of long-term exposure. The railway company, CPKC, could not confirm creosote was the preservative used on the ties in Monday's fire, though. Provincial police in Oxford County, meanwhile, say they're investigating the burning of a rainbow pride flag in Norwich Township. That happened around 11:30 Monday night, not even 2 days into Pride Month. Police say two people removed the flag from a flagpole at a Jordan Street address in Norwich and set the flag on fire. They say two suspects appear to be in their late teens or early 20s. Pride flags have been a flashpoint of controversy, especially in that small community of Norwich. In 2023, it voted to exclude Pride and other non-civic flags from being flown on municipal property, a decision it reversed the following year. At the time, police were also investigating multiple reports of pride flags being stolen and vandalized. The Ontario Federation of All-Terrain Vehicles Clubs is partnering with the OPP to raise awareness about risky driving behavior right now during Ontario ATV Safety Week. The Federation says operators must have a driver's license and not drink or consume controlled substances that hinder alertness. They're also encouraged to always wear an approved helmet alongside proper gloves, boots, clothing, and eyewear, and to ride the machine on trails and follow proper signage. Mark LaPomme is the Federation's treasurer. He says the Federation also wants to see kids out riding safe with their parents and friends.
11: It is meant to be an enjoyable sport. You enjoy the outdoors. There's many things you can see. Ontario is very beautiful with many lakes, many rivers, and many pathways. There's a lot of great, beautiful scenery to be seen via ATV safely with your family in Ontario.
5: The OPP also encourages guardians to enroll youths and teens in Ontario's Youth ATV Rider Training Program if they're interested. And lastly, the U.S. Coast Guard in Detroit has deployed two new sail drones on Lake Erie. The autonomous drones are designed to help with search and rescue efforts, law enforcement, and environmental spills. That program started in May, and the 360 cameras are monitored by Coast Guard staff 24/7. Officials say it's not a surveillance program, and the video is not recorded. Lieutenant Samuel Rodriguez Garcia is with the U.S. Coast Guard.
12: They are fairly visible. They are bright orange. You will be able to see them. We recommend for the public, if you're out there and you do spot them, stay about 100 yards away from them or 100 meters. They are very well within the U.S. And they are equipped with collision prevention, so they will self-navigate away from vessels.
5: Once ice starts to form on Lake Erie, those drones will be removed from the water. And Andrew, that is the 6:30 local news.
0: All right, thanks a lot, Alessio. It's 25 to 7. My name is Andrew Brown, and this is London Morning. Dominic LeBlanc, the minister in charge of U.S.-Canada trade, is back in Canada after a short visit to Washington. As you've heard over and over, the trade agreement between Canada and the Americans and Mexico is up for renewal on July 1st. And before his visit, LeBlanc wrote a letter, and he released this letter that called Kuzma, quote, highly beneficial to each of our countries and to the integrated North American economy. So Canada wants to renew Kuzma, but Donald Trump has been signaling that he does not want a straightforward renewal. And there's more evidence of that this morning. The U.S. is now talking about a new 10% tariff on Canada for failing to ban the import of products made with forced labor. We have Viet Vu on the line this morning. He's the manager of economic research at the Dais at Toronto Metropolitan University. Viet, welcome back. Good morning.
13: Good morning, Andrew.
0: Okay, so I want to start with this latest news because the Americans now say six countries, including Mexico and Canada, have failed to ban the import of products made with forced labor. So it's now putting a new 10% tariff on Canadian imports. Well, what's going on here?
13: I mean, look, they can come up with any number of reasons as a smoke and mirrors thing, right? Because, look, there are a couple of realities happening at the same time. First, it is likely true because forced labor and child labor, especially in many industries like apparel manufacturing and others that we rely on many companies and middlemen in Southeast Asia, is unavoidable. And that is a bad thing that we should be clamping down on. But at the same time, the reality is that is not a Canada or Mexico issue. That is also an American issue. And so to use that as an excuse to tack on a 10% tariff to us just feels ludicrous. And again, goes back into the pattern of U.S. bullying. Instead of banding together as a tripartite solutions to deal with forced labor as an international agreement, they're now instead kind of pointing fingers and say, it's not us, it's them. And that, I think, is quite silly.
0: Is there any evidence that forced labor is an issue that Donald Trump has ever cared about?
13: That's exactly right. It doesn't seem to be. Just as much as, you know, the fentanyl flow between Canada and U.S. has never been something that he cared about, this is just another excuse to be tacking on a 10% tariff, to be bullying us to get concessions from us from these larger negotiations.
0: Okay, so we were going to have this conversation anyway, Viet, but before this latest news came out, but because Dominic LeBlanc was in Washington yesterday, What do we know about what was accomplished there?
13: I mean, I don't think that Dominic LeBlanc expected to accomplish much, and I don't think much was in fact accomplished. And that is because all three countries have projected their preferred path month ago, if not a year ago. Because look, coming back to that forced labor issue, right? The best way to deal with that is by Canada, Mexico, and US working together to solve that global issue. And Canada and Mexico clearly see the benefits of CUSMA from that angle and many others. And our best case scenario is wanting that to continue. And Donald Trump continues to claim without basis that CUSMA is a bad deal that he wants to negotiate. And so I doubt this one meeting will have changed that state of play.
0: And so then do you see any significance in that letter that LeBlanc released yesterday before he went?
13: Well, the letter is a formality, a box-checking exercise, if you will, and how the process of the CUSMA review is supposed to go. The letter would have said either we want to renew the agreement, to leave the agreement entirely, or move to a year-by-year review until the deal is up in 10 years before that July 1st meeting. With this letter, Canada gets to send a cheap signal that we try to work in good faith to save an agreement that was beneficial to all, and that it will have been the Americans that ripped up the deal that forced us into the current situation.
0: Okay, and it does look at this point like the Americans are more focused perhaps on negotiating with Mexico. There were 2 days of talks between those countries last week. Prime Minister Mark Carney was asked about that yesterday. I'm just going to play a clip now.
14: There's a series of issues, technical issues that they have with Mexico, they have with us, which is why there's a bifurcated discussion. So 30 issues or so with us, more than almost 60.

0: Mexico, it also has to do with security at the U.S. and Mexico border. But one interesting issue that has not yet been discussed is with regards to the Canadian AI strategy that is being published this week. That's because the U.S. seems to loom all over it, with Canada pursuing a multilateral alliance that excludes the U.S. to build AI solutions and clear commitments to regulate American AI giants. So I would be surprised if the U.S. doesn't react and add to that list of 30 new demands based on this strategy.
1: Okay, and of course, the Americans, they're the biggest player here, the biggest economy, the most powerful country at the negotiating table here. Where does Canada have leverage, Viet?
0: I think the biggest and most important leverage Mark Carney has is time. Because, sure, we produce a lot of electricity and other things that Americans depend on, but Donald Trump and the Republican Party is facing a very difficult midterm election in 5 months, where we are expecting they lose control of Congress. Mark Carney does not have to face another election for a lot longer. And since any new deal has to go through congressional approval, the timing of the midterm makes it much harder for Donald Trump to pass a radically new deal.
1: Okay, and just quickly before we go, Viet, we've been talking about this July 1st deadline for so long now. It's finally less than a month away. What are you watching for between now and then?
0: Well, I think this is where media literacy will come into play to distinguish between cheap talk and costly signals. The letters and words are ultimately cheap, but the U.S. lowering steel tariffs from 25% to 15% for some goods is definitely a costly signal that may show their own weakness, that the tariff has not achieved their own objectives. Most immediately, though, in addition to that July 1st date, I will read with interest that AI strategy and see how the U.S. reacts to that.
1: Okay, Viet, I always appreciate the time. Thanks for doing this.
0: Thank you.
1: That's Viet Vu, Manager of Economic Research at the Dais at Toronto Metropolitan University.

0: Esteri LaRose from Quebec with a new single, Si J'avais un Clou. Or If I Had a Clue. It's almost 13 minutes before 7. You're listening to London Morning. Your forecast is coming up and it's a hot one. Ryan's back. How are you, Ryan?
1: So far, so good.
0: Yeah?
1: I'm inside.
0: It's cool out now.
1: Yeah.
0: For anyone just, you know, entering the London Morning universe, Ryan's not a huge fan of extreme heat.
1: It's going to get extreme. Like Red Bull.
0: That's right.
1: Like just living Red Bull events.
0: We're about to talk about energy drinks.
1: Oh, yeah. Good stuff.
0: With the doctor.
1: I should pound a couple. Yes. All right, let me look at the roads for you. We have a collision now on Commissioner's Road just west of Warncliffe and another just north of there on Warncliffe at Baseline Road. Otherwise, slow going on Highbury Avenue between Hamilton Road and the 401. Lanes reduced there for long-term infrastructure work. The next slowest spot right now is on Wellington at Southdale. A new phase of the Gateway Project was unleashed at the intersection this week. You can expect lane and turn restrictions there. Looks like the most passable path is if you're going to go north on Wellington at that intersection, and maybe if you're going east on Southdale. Very hard to navigate. If you have a traffic tip, go ahead and text it to me at 519-281-6593.
0: Okay, so mainly sunny through the day today. The high is 27 degrees, so it's going to be hot. A low of 12 tonight, a little warmer overnight than it has been. And then it really gets cooking the next couple of days. Friday, sunny and cloudy and windy. A high of 31 degrees, a low of 16. And then Friday, sunny and a high of 33. And again, a low of 16. So really hot. Right now it's 8. It's mainly sunny. It's 12 minutes before 7. And as we were talking about with Viet a few minutes ago, Canada's National Artificial Intelligence Strategy is expected this week. CBC News has obtained a draft copy of that plan. The document is called AI for All, and it says the decisions Canada makes today about how we build and govern and adopt AI will fundamentally shape our collective future. So here's parliamentary reporter Kate McKenna speaking with CBC's David Cochrane about that.
2: It's 50 pages. It's quite comprehensive. It includes six pillars ranging from economic growth to online safety. It does include a handful of goals to obtain by 2031, so 5 years from now, including providing Canadians with access to free AI literacy training, including post-secondary students and teachers from kindergarten to grade 12, creating up to 90,000 new AI jobs and workplaces, massively increasing Canada's business adoption of AI, boosting GDP, building a world-leading super computer, using AI in healthcare and government law. Very ambitious goals in this document, including recruiting more talent from other countries. The document says that Canada is going to try and get foreign investment through diplomatic means to bring more business to Canada. But one thing that caught my eye, they're not backing down from their talk of sovereign compute and cloud, which is something that's already been identified as an irritant in the Canada-U.S. trade relationship. They're still talking about that investment having sovereign Canadian data as well that doesn't rely on web giants like Google, for instance, or Amazon. And we'll wait and see what those large companies' reaction is to that. I mean, one of the elements in this is that they're proposing that AI-generated content needs to be watermarked. Well, are the companies going to get on board with that? So we are expecting lots of lofty goals. It'll be interesting to see how they plan to implement some of these things. Safety is a pillar. It's actually the first pillar in the draft document that we received. And a big piece of that is that they're going to introduce new consumer privacy legislation. But it doesn't say what the things will be in that legislation, right? It just says we're going to work on it. They're also going to modernize privacy and online safety laws. We know that they are considering, because Mark Miller, the Heritage Minister, has said publicly that they're considering age restrictions for social media and AI chatbots. I mentioned the watermarking on AI content, but you know, they're also looking at potentially adopting privacy regulations that exist in Europe, right to be deleted sort of thing. So these are all things, but we noted in our web story, my colleague Ben Stephen and I, that not a lot of details in the nitty-gritty of how they're going to do this. We know that the Trudeau government struggled to pass legislation to modernize the privacy laws, for instance. So, and it is worth mentioning, this is just a draft. It could change before it is released. Right. But we also don't have a date for that release yet. We know the Prime Minister said last week that it will be this week. That hasn't been confirmed.
0: It's Kate McKenna, CBC parliamentary reporter. You also heard David Cocker nodding along there. And that document obtained by CBC News is not a final version of the national AI strategy and could still be revised. And we are expecting that sometime later this week. Okay, it is 8 minutes before seven. And we know that kids are drinking energy drinks, and companies like Red Bull and Monster Energy are using extreme sports to market them.
3: Welcome to the wildest race on wheels, Red Bull Soapbox Race.
4: The Monster Energy Men's Skateboard Street.
0: Okay, so that's some of the marketing material. Recently, we told you about a 15-year-old boy in Quebec. Zachary Miron died after drinking a can of Red Bull while on ADHD medication in 2024. A major pharmacy in that province has pulled energy drinks from the shelves, and thousands have signed a petition asking the Quebec government to ban them. So we want to talk about the risks this morning. Dr. Samir Gupta is on the line. He's an associate professor in the Department of Medicine at the University of Toronto, and he's in for Dr. Bardwaj this week. Dr. Gupta, good morning.
5: Good morning, Andrew.
0: Energy drinks have been around for a long time. Why are we talking bans now?
5: Yeah, so it's interesting. You know, if you look at the history of these substances, the earliest form of what could be considered an energy drink were these functional stimulants sold to shift workers in Asia to help them on the job. And that goes as far back as the 60s and 70s. Now, by the 90s, everyone had heard of Red Bull, and energy drinks were sort of synonymous with nightclubs and rave culture. That eventually shifted to extreme sports, but most recently, that marketing has broadened to sports in general, as well as to activities like gaming, and it especially now targets youth. So it's that younger age group that has us really worried.
0: So then, what's actually in these drinks, and how risky is this stuff?
5: Yeah, the regulatory term for these is caffeinated energy drink. So the main ingredient there is caffeine. And Health Canada defines that as a drink containing added caffeine above a certain threshold, typically mixed with other things like vitamins, minerals, herbal ingredients. And because of that caffeine, they are regulated as a food supplement, and they do have to carry certain warnings. The problem is that unlike conventional sports drinks like Gatorade, which are designed for hydration, energy drinks primarily provide stimulation, and that stimulation may feel like it's helping your athletic performance, but it's not actually providing you with the fluids and electrolytes that you need for that exercise. But because of that marketing around sports, it's sometimes hard for parents and teens to actually tell these two categories apart.
0: So when it comes to caffeine consumption, how concerning is it if young people are putting a lot of caffeine into themselves?
5: Yeah, lots of concerns there. You know, kids are typically smaller than adults, so they have a smaller, what we call volume of distribution for that caffeine. That means a higher concentration. That caffeine also affects a number of organ systems. It will cause the heart to race. It will cause palpitations sometimes. That can raise the blood pressure. Rarely that can lead to an abnormal heart rhythm. Caffeine will also trigger feelings of anxiety and panic. And remember that adolescents are already more susceptible to that. Some kids will get headaches and GI upset, but I'd say the most widespread concerning effect is chronic sleep deprivation in adolescents. Remember that the growing brain needs sleep. Sleep is critical for memory consolidation, learning, emotional regulation, executive function, and that's a time when the brain's reward pathways are just forming. So there is a heightened risk of creating a reliance on that caffeine. And that's why the Canadian Pediatric Society and the American Academy of Pediatrics have both said that energy drinks really have no place in adolescent diets.
0: Okay, so that's across the board. But are there particular kids who are more susceptible to the risks here?
5: Certainly there are. You know, younger and smaller kids are more affected. Kids with pre-existing sleep or mental health disorders, particularly anxiety. When you talk about serious cardiovascular side effects, those are rare. There's probably always another risk factor at play. So as you noted with the young man, Zachary Miron, who died in Quebec, he was also taking a stimulant for ADHD, and it's thought that the stimulant effect from the energy drink combined with that is what led to his abnormal heart rhythm. So obviously there's a higher risk in people on those kinds of medications, but also in kids who might have an underlying heart disorder, some of whom could be asymptomatic.
0: So the companies that make these drinks are pushing back a bit on this. They say it's not fair to single out energy drinks in comparison to something like coffee. Do you see a link there?
5: Yeah, you know, Andrew, I think it's a clever argument. To be fair, these energy drinks are regulated by Health Canada to a limit of 180 milligrams of caffeine per serving. And that's similar to what you would get in a large coffee from a typical coffee shop. The difference, though, is that they are marketing these to youth and they're being used with sports. And sports are in themselves a high adrenaline, very stimulating, very dehydrating activity. So I'd say it's all about the usage pattern. You know, you wouldn't expect a kid to down two large coffees before hopping on the ice to play hockey, but they do that with energy drinks. And people say this will be hard to do, but there is actually a precedent. There are youth sales bans in many Eastern European countries, Lithuania, Latvia, Poland, Romania, Hungary, Bulgaria, they all do this. England and Spain are planning to ban sales for kids under 16. As you said, some pharmacies in Quebec are voluntarily limiting this. They're imposing their own age limits. Operationally, it's not dissimilar to tobacco or alcohol age limits.
0: Dr. Gupta, I know a lot of kids are waking up now, getting ready for school and listening along to this. What do you think should be the key takeaway for young people or perhaps their parents?
5: Yeah, so the first thing is that if you use these drinks, you're not alone. In Ontario, a recent study suggested that 1 in 5 high school students uses an energy drink weekly. Other studies show that about half of high school students have tried it at least once. But if you're under 16, the advice is simple. Avoid these drinks. You know, they are not the same as soft drinks. They're not the same as electrolyte drinks. Essentially, they are a stimulant. Obviously, if you have a heart condition, you could have a serious side effect. But even if not, the caffeine in these drinks will affect sleep. That is critical to brain development. And to be fair, it's not just energy drinks. We have the same concern about other forms of caffeine, like some coffee. And I would say that banning sales to people under 16 isn't perfect, but it denormalizes adolescent use of these drinks. And it sends that strong public health message to the kids, to their coaches, their parents, and their teachers that this is not okay.
0: Dr. Gupta, I appreciate the time. Thank you.
5: My pleasure, Andrew.
0: That's Dr. Samir Gupta. He's in for Dr. Bardwaj this week. And Alessio Donini's back. Hi, Alessio.
6: Andrew, police say overall crime in St. Thomas is going down, but reports of intimate partner violence are increasing. That's according to the force's 2025 annual report, and I'll break that down at 7:30.
0: All right, looking forward to that. Thank you very much, Alessio. It's almost time for the national news. Right after that, when we return, we're going to talk about prenuptial agreements and why they're so popular with younger Canadians these days. Gen Zs love their prenups, apparently. That's all coming up in the next hour of the show. Mainly sunny today, a high of 27. Right now it's 8 in Mainly Sunny. I'm Andrew Brown, and we'll be back after World Report.
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7: 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It's a polarizing topic, but the new group, Lead Not Leave, is working to build a middle ground to make Alberta and Canada better together. 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
9: This is World Report. Good morning, I'm John Northcott. The multi-billion dollar trading relationship between Canada and the United States is hitting another rough patch. Just as Trade Minister Dominic Leblanc wrapped up a trip to Washington, the Trump administration stunned Ottawa by proposing a 10% tariff on Canadian goods. The U.S. claims the new levy is for not effectively banning the import of products made with forced labor. Janice McGregor has been following this for us and joins us from our Parliamentary Bureau. Janice, is this a surprise?
10: John, the Trump administration needed to find a new guise, a new legal means for imposing a blanket global tariff on all its trading partners. The need's been urgent since the Supreme Court struck down its previous tariffs earlier this year. This forced labor probe was so broad, so vague, that blanket determination could be a foregone conclusion. Now, if he knew this was coming, Canada's lead minister, Dominic Leblanc, didn't let on for reporters yesterday, but he did sound resigned to this new reality.
11: It's not a surprise that the United States initiated these investigations. It won't surprise you that we share the concern of the Americans and other economic partners that we need to do everything we can together to face this challenge.
10: CUSMA-compliant goods are exempt. There's nearly 75 pages of exemptions, in fact, providing relief to American consumers for already inflated food products like beef, coffee, things like pharmaceuticals also. And these latest tariffs don't stack on top of tariffs, already adding a lot of inflation for things like steel and aluminum.
9: So, Janice, how could this impact CUSMA negotiations?
10: The uncomfortable truth is Canadian authorities have been found falling short of keeping goods made with forced labor out. Past CBC News investigations have found cotton clothing, tomato products with questionable supply chains on store shelves at major Canadian retailers. Aluminum supply chains in China are also tainted with forced labor concerns, but Canada agreed to import more Chinese electric vehicles anyway. Canada has passed laws against forced labor, but the U.S. listed this lack of enforcement among its list of trade irritants earlier this year. CUSMA goods may be exempt for now, but this global action could be new leverage during the review negotiations to force Canada and Mexico to block more Chinese goods or face consequences.
9: Janice McGregor reporting from Ottawa. Thanks, Janice.
10: You're welcome.
9: The war between the United States and Iran is intensifying once again after a series of overnight strikes. The U.S. military says it launched a new round of self-defense attacks on Iranian targets, while Iran fired off fresh strikes targeting American military bases. The CBC's Willie Lowry is following the latest developments from Jerusalem.
12: An Iranian drone attack damaged the passenger terminal of Kuwait International Airport. The country's army says a number of people were injured in what it is calling the, quote, criminal Iranian aggression. The latest escalation in a war that is supposed to be quiet, with both sides observing a ceasefire. In recent days, it has been anything but. U.S. Central Command says it launched self-defense strikes on a strategic island in the Strait of Hormuz after Iran launched ballistic missiles and drones at multiple Gulf allies. Central Command says the Iranian attacks failed to hit their targets and the ceasefire endures. Iran says it targeted the U.S.'s 5th Fleet headquarters in Bahrain in response to the U.S. strike on Keshem Island. In a statement, the country's foreign ministry said, quote, Iran reserves the right to defend itself against any country allowing the U.S. to use its territory or airspace to launch attacks against Iran. The foreign ministry adding that responsibility for the strikes lie not with Iran, but the rulers of Bahrain and Kuwait. The foreign ministry alleging that both countries, which are home to U.S. bases, had been used to support U.S. efforts against Iran. The tit-for-tat attacks come as diplomatic efforts to end the war have seemingly stalled, with the U.S. and Iran unable to agree to a framework that would end the conflict and reopen the Strait of Hormuz. Willie Lowry, CBC News, Jerusalem.
9: Violent clashes erupting on the streets of Southampton, England overnight, sparked by a controversial courtroom video. Demonstrators fought with riot police, throwing bricks and bottles outside the police station. The force is facing national backlash following the murder of Henry Nowak. Newly released body cam footage shows the 18-year-old handcuffed by police as he lay dying from stab wounds, and he complained he couldn't breathe. At least 21 people are dead after a building fire in India's capital of New Delhi. Officials say the building was a bed and breakfast for patients and relatives visiting a nearby hospital. About 40 people were injured. It's still not known what sparked the fire. Veteran 60 Minutes correspondent Steve Pelley is out at CBS News. What appears to have been an internal squabble has now become very public, with Pelley calling out the network's new owners and executives for trying to stay in the good graces of President Trump. Apparently, everything came to a head after a tense staff meeting. The CBC's Chris Reyes joins us now from Washington. So, Chris, what can you tell us about what led up to Pelley's dismissal?
13: Well, John, that staff meeting with the program's new executive producer, Nick Bilton, earlier this week turned confrontational. And in that meeting, Pelley reportedly accused Bilton and his boss, controversial and also new CBS News president Barry Weiss, of murdering 60 Minutes after two other 60 Minutes correspondents were fired last week. In a scathing letter obtained by several news outlets, Bilton said Pelley hijacked his first meeting and showed no interest in the future of the show. Bilton called Pelley's behavior a performative display of hostility enacted in front of the staff. Bilton said he hoped to sit down with Pelley to find a path forward, but he accused Pelley of making it clear that he was not interested in that.
14: Chris, what have we heard from Scott Pelley?
13: Yeah, Pelley released a full-page statement to several news outlets. He addressed the issue directly. He wrote, "The new owner of our network is casting 60 Minutes aside, apparently to curry a moment of favor with the Trump administration." This controversy, John, goes back to last year when CBS's parent company merged with Skydance, owned by the son of Trump ally Larry Ellison. Pelley goes on to say that new management instructed him to inject falsehoods and bias into a politically sensitive story, and that he has been told to include assertions that are unverified, referring to the firing of his two colleagues. Pelley said, "Good people were silenced because they stood up for our audience." He said they stood up for fairness against forces of political bias. They stood up for professionalism against chaos. He said the waste was heartbreaking.
14: CBC's Chris Reyes in Washington. Thanks, Chris.
13: Thank you.
14: In Manitoba, hot and dry weather is fueling the wildfire risk across much of the province. Two wildfires burning out of control about an hour's drive northeast of Winnipeg. Both started over the weekend near Lac Du Bonny. Local officials and residents are anxious about a potential repeat of 2025. Flames tore through more than 40 square kilometers in the region that year. Two people were killed. There are big worries in Newfoundland and Labrador over a potential summer strike at Marine Atlantic. The Crown Corporation is the only ferry service between the province and the Maritimes, and even a partial shutdown could have a major economic fallout. Peter Cowan has the details.
15: I think it's really concerning.
16: Anne-Marie Boudreaux is head of the St. John's Board of Trade. She says if workers at Marine Atlantic are able to strike, it would cause a huge disruption.
15: A lot of perishable food that comes to the island portion of Newfoundland and Labrador comes via Marine Atlantic. We get a lot of medical supplies that come that services the entire island that come via Marine Atlantic. So we're talking about a critical link.
16: Workers represented by Unifor started bargaining last year. In April, talks broke down despite the help of a federal mediator. Workers could be in a legal strike position by the end of the month. The Labor Relations Board ruled Marine Atlantic is an essential service, so workers can't walk off the job. But the union is now proposing that if a strike does happen, service could be cut to just three crossings a week, down from four crossings a day.
17: Marine Atlantic is an essential service for us.
16: Premier Tony Wakeham says he doesn't want to see any cuts during a busy summer season, with tourists coming in and more than $1 billion worth of seafood going out.
17: Yeah, any kind of a slowdown in Marine Atlantic is a problem for us.
16: Federal Finance Minister François-Philippe Champagne was in Newfoundland, where he was asked about the ferry service.
18: This is going to require all our attention.
16: The union wouldn't comment, but in an update posted online, it says talks broke down before monetary issues could even be discussed. Peter Cowan, CBC News, St. John's.
14: And that is the latest national and international news from World Report. If your kids have questions about what they hear in the news, we have answers. Check out cbckidsnews.ca, cbckidsnews.ca. I'm John Northcott. This is CBC News.
0: Hey, we do it all for the kids. Thank you, John. My name is Andrew Brown, and this is London Morning at 10 past 7. Coming up next, why are so many younger Canadians interested in prenups? A family lawyer is here to talk about that. It's going to be really hot in London for the next few days. We start today with a high of 27 degrees. Looks like a low of 12 and a few clouds tonight, and then even hotter for the next 2 days. Tomorrow, windy, sunny and cloudy, a high of 31. Friday, sunny and a high of 33. Looks like lows of 16 both of those days. And right now, it's warming up out there. It's 11 degrees and mainly sunny in London. Ryan's watching the commute for us. What's the latest out there, Ryan?
1: We are collision-free in London and the region, but it is getting pretty busy on city streets right now, Andrew.
0: Thank you very much. Alessio Donini's here from the newsroom. Alessio, hello.
6: Good morning, Andrew. Overall crime in St. Thomas is decreasing, but police there say they're getting more and more calls about intimate partner violence. And more this morning on just how dangerous the smoke produced by Monday's railway fire in London could have been. We'll have details on these stories and others at 7:30.
0: It's almost wedding season, and before the big day, a lot of couples are signing prenuptial agreements. For the last couple of years, TD Bank has surveyed younger Canadians and found that Gen Z is more interested in prenups than older Canadians. More than half of Gen Zers surveyed say they'd want a future spouse to sign one. That's compared to 28% for the national average. Amy Shallis is here to talk about that. She's a family lawyer in Revelstoke in British Columbia, and she's also the co-founder of Jointly. That's an online prenup service that started operating in Ontario last year. Amy, good morning. Thanks for doing this.
19: Good morning. Thanks for having me.
0: So more than half of Gen Z interested in prenups. Does that surprise you?
19: It does not surprise me. Younger folks today are very open with talking about their finances, and they're into making investment plans and, you know, financial independence, retire early. All of these things are hot trends amongst millennials and Gen Z. So if this is just part of their financial planning aspect of their lives, and it doesn't surprise me whatsoever.
0: So then what is it about prenups that is now so interesting to them?
19: Well, I think a couple things. I think that people are generally entering more serious relationships later in life than they did 40 or 50 years ago. So maybe in their mid-30s rather than in their early 20s. And also, you know, it's a tougher world out there financially. It costs more than ever to buy a home, and it's a bigger financial decision to do that with your partner. And especially if you're coming into a relationship with assets, because you are a little older than previous generations would have been. So I think that the stakes have changed. And when you couple that with people who are more open about talking about their finances, that results in people being more interested in getting a prenuptial or a cohabitation agreement, which is the same thing for people who are not married.
0: And you know what? I'm just thinking that I should make sure we're all on the same page here. When we talk about a prenuptial agreement, what exactly does that entail?
19: Yeah, so a prenuptial agreement is what people call it commonly. In Ontario, it would be more formally be known as a marriage contract under the legislation. But essentially, it's an agreement that you make in advance, but you can also make one after getting married to be confusing. But it talks about what will happen, how your property will be divided if you were to separate. And it can also talk about, you know, what spousal support, which is essentially money paid from one person to another for a period of time after you separate to get you back on your feet, how that should all be dealt with in the event that your relationship ends.
0: You mentioned there, I actually didn't realize that. You can get one after you're married?
19: You can, yeah. Still called a marriage contract, but some people, you know, colloquially refer to that as a postnuptial agreement.
0: Okay. I'm curious, and we were talking about this before the interview, not you and I, but me and the team here. I thought Gen Z was the generation that didn't have as much property and didn't have as much money. Does that complicate things here?
19: I don't think it complicates things. I think that's exactly why you want an agreement like this. Like if Jeff Bezos gets divorced, he has hundreds of millions of dollars before he gets divorced, and he has hundreds of millions of dollars after. Whereas if you've scrimped and saved to buy a first home, or you've gotten help from your parents to do that, you know, those tens of thousands of dollars are even more important to protect for people who have less, if that's what their intention is. And also, if you don't have a lot, having a costly and expensive and lengthy separation is even harder on you as well. So for those reasons, I think it's more important for people who've worked really hard to save for what they have than necessarily for the big dogs of the world.
0: Okay. So what kind of conversations do you have through this business that you have? I know Ontario was the first province where you were approved to operate. When younger people come in, what do you tell them?
19: Well, we are largely a self-serve model where people can come in and access a family law course and then generate an agreement themselves. But you know, we also have a chat aspect where people, if they have questions, they can ask. And I'm the one who mans that. So I'm talking with people all the time. And I do see people who come in saying, listen, this isn't necessarily about keeping things from people. They just want it to be clear in advance what the financial arrangements are with their spouse and want to have an arrangement that's fair. So if they were to have their relationship end, which unfortunately happens a lot, that it's just a peaceful path to separation, because everybody has seen someone who's gone through a bad split in their life, and nobody wants that for themselves or for their spouse.
0: Does it take the romance out of things a little bit?
19: I don't think so. I think what you're really doing is forcing a conversation about finances early on in a relationship that sets you up for success. You know, it's an unpleasant surprise, I think, to never have these conversations with your partner and then find out you're not on the same page about these things, or to be going about your life and getting an inheritance or buying a home and just thinking about it inside your head and making assumptions. And I've seen that firsthand in my family practice about people who thought they had a verbal arrangement. And then, you know, when they separate, the person that you marry is not the same person you divorce, and suddenly things have changed. And they really wish that they just put it in writing so that it was clear. So I think it's actually an act of love to say, if you, you know, we know these people who've had a split, I don't want that for us. Let's have an open and transparent conversation now, which sets us up for success. But if it doesn't work out, at least we have a more peaceful path ahead of us.
0: No, that makes sense. Why did you start this company jointly?
19: Yeah, so I was doing some family law, and I saw a lot that people wanted these agreements but weren't getting them in place because it was awkward to start their lives sitting in two separate lawyers' offices. So I wanted a different way for people to approach the conversation where they could access, you know, Ontario-specific, Canadian-specific content instead of downloading some template they found online from the U.S. or just throwing it into ChatGPT. And at the same time, my co-founder, Amanda, who's also a lawyer, was going through a divorce without a prenup. And she was like, oh, man, this, I feel so silly because I had all the tools in the world to me to get this in place and I didn't. So what is broken about the way that we're doing it that we're not getting these agreements in place? And so from that, you know, an organic conversation over a couple of years came jointly where we decided to try and help people have the conversation in a different way and more affordably get an agreement in place.
0: Amy, I appreciate you having the conversation with us this morning. Thank you.
19: Yeah, thank you. Have a great day.
0: You too. That's Amy Shallis, a lawyer and the co-founder of the online prenup service, Jointly.

0: It's Tennyson King. It's a new song, Big Mountain High. It's a new single from King's upcoming album, 100 Cities. It's 7:21. It's Wednesday morning. A really hot weather forecast is coming up. But first, let's check in with Ryan. He's watching the commute. What's the latest out there, Ryan?
1: Happy to say we're collision-free in London and the region, but you got some minor slowdowns across the city. If you're walking, biking, or working outside, current winds are light. And if you have a traffic tip, why not text it to me at 519-281-6593.
0: Thank you, Ryan. Okay, so a high of 27 degrees today. That's hot, but we're just getting going. Tomorrow, a high of 31 to go with sun and cloud and wind. And Friday, sunny and a high of 33 degrees. So really hot for the next 3 days. We're back into the mid-20s on the weekend. And right now, it's a pretty cool start to the day. It's 11 out there. It's mainly sunny. It's 7:22 now. John Hancock is here with sports. John, good morning.
2: Good morning.
0: So would you like to start with the Stanley Cup final?
2: Yeah, a goal from Tomas Hertl with 3:24 left in regulation gave Vegas a come-from-behind 5-4 win over Carolina in Game 1. Carolina had a quick 2-0 lead, a couple of goals from Nikolaj Ehlers, but they couldn't hold it. And the Knights, Golden Knights, have now won 7 straight in the postseason. Coach John Tortorella credits the veterans for keeping them above ground.
3: I think they're calm. They've won before. They've been in this situation. The foundation of our team, the guts of our team, has been through this before. We were down 2-0. There wasn't panic on the bench. And those guys kind of lead the way by not panicking. They don't say much. They just play. And I think other people fall behind them. I think that's so important this time of year.
2: Shea Theodore and Braden McNabb both had 3-point games. Game 2 in Raleigh Thursday. We've still got the American Hockey League Calder Cup playoffs going on. Colorado Eagles beat Chicago Wolves 3-2. Colorado up 2-1 in the Western Final. Toronto Marlies will host Wilkes-Barre Scranton Penguins tonight. Game 4 of the Eastern Final with Toronto up 2-1.
0: All right, so still lots of hockey to follow. Switching to baseball, though, the Blue Jays are playing a pretty good team this week, the Atlanta Braves.
2: Yeah, the Atlanta Braves are the major league leaders at a 41-20 now. They beat the Jays 4-3 on Matt Olson's tie-breaking home run in the 6th off losing pitcher Kevin Gausman, who went deep again. He allowed 4 runs on 5 hits, struck out 8. Patrick Corbin gets the start in Game 2 tonight. The Detroit Tigers beat the Tampa Bay Rays for a second straight night, shut them out 8-0. 3 more home runs. That's 8 in 2 games for Detroit, 8 home runs. Orioles beat the Red Sox. Cleveland beat the Yankees in other games. In the Canadian Baseball League, the London Majors shut out Chatham Kent 9-0. Majors hit 5 home runs in the game. Jared Burney hit 2 of them and drove in 3. Cecilio Pimentel just threw 7 scoreless innings, 6 hits, 2nd win of the season. Majors are back home Friday night to host the Kitchener Panthers at Labatt Park.
0: 9-0. Take that, Chatham. Hey.
2: Yeah.
0: Wowee. And then I'm really looking forward to these NBA finals, John, and they start tonight.
2: Yeah, San Antonio hosting the New York Knicks. The Knicks haven't been in a final since 1999. They haven't won an NBA title in 53 years. Ooh. 1973 was the last time. Wow. Josh Bell of the Knicks.
4: Obviously a tremendous honor. I don't think we're really looking at it that way right now. I think we're just locked in on focus at the task at hand, and then we can look back, you know, when everything's all said and done and really embrace, you know, this process and this run, but can't focus too much on, you know, the outside world and the run so far.
2: San Antonio's last championship was 2014. Don't forget WNBA Toronto Tempo playing the Liberty in New York tonight. And in the Canadian Elite Basketball League, the Ottawa Blackjacks beat Vancouver Bandits 114-105, ending Vancouver's 4-game winning streak.
0: And you mentioned there, John, the Knicks haven't been to the finals since 99. They had to play the Spurs back then, too.
2: That's right.
0: And they had a young Tim Duncan. Now the Spurs have a young Victor Wembanyama. The Spurs have won 5 championships since then, of course.
2: Yeah, their last 2014.
0: I've been thinking about it. The Knicks have a lot in common with the Maple Leafs. You know, last championship early 70s, late 60s for the Leafs. Kind of never really that great, never the favorite. I don't know.
2: The marquee team in the league.
0: The marquee team in the league, like the big market. Yeah, that's how I see it. And then you want to go out on the French Open, John?
2: Yeah, Ottawa's Gabriela Dabrowski, her Brazilian partner Luisa Stefani have advanced to the women's double semifinals. And 20-year-old Jakub Mencik of Czechia advanced to the men's semis after a straight sets win over 19-year-old João Fonseca of Brazil. Mencik will face Alexander Zverev in his next match. Zverev eliminating Spanish player Rafael Jodar. And on the women's side, Marta Kociak, the best player on clay this season, in an all-Ukraine quarterfinal, beat Alina Svitolina. And Kociak will play Russia teenager Mira Andreeva, who beat Romania's Sorana Sârstea in straight sets. There you go.
0: Nailed those names. Thank you very much, John.
2: You bet.
0: That's John Hancock with sports. It's 7:26 now. We're getting close to 7:27. And it's planting season, of course, and some Canadian farmers are turning to one of the oldest fertilizer methods on the planet, lightning. Factory-made nitrogen fertilizer is a significant emitter of greenhouse gases, and it's way more expensive now because of the war in Iran. So now manufacturers of new machines on the agricultural market claim their product offers a cheaper, cleaner alternative, and they do this by replicating the way lightning feeds nutrients to plants. CBC's Jennifer Wilson shared that story with What on Earth host Laura Lynch.
5: Lightning in a box. Mm-hmm. I think we need to start by saying more about that.
6: Sure. So do you remember those novelty glass globes people used to buy? They have sort of a purple-colored lightning buzzing around inside of them.
5: Well, I actually more remember lava lamps.
6: Sure.
5: But, you know, I've heard of these ones that are, you just touch the glass. These little lightning bolts are actually kind of attracted to your fingers. And they took over, from what I remember, with lava lamps in that very niche section of the home decor market.
6: Yeah, they came in somewhere in the 80s. They were kind of a dorm room staple in the 90s as well. But if you can get that picture in your mind, think about the stuff inside these globes. We can call it lightning or we can call it plasma. And that stuff, that plasma, is now being marketed to farmers as fertilizer. Stefan Breuder is researching plasma fertilizer in Quebec, and he's a professor of engineering physics at Polytechnique Montreal. And Stefan explained to me that when we, you know, a lot of people will know this, when you heat a solid, it turns to a liquid. When you heat a liquid, it turns to a gas. But when you add energy to a gas, we can make plasma.
7: Everybody has experienced this already. We know plasmas from nature. We know the sun, which is a plasma. We know lightnings and thunderstorms, which are plasmas. We know the aurora borealis, which is also a plasma.
6: So the sun, the aurora, there's one more thing to add to that list, which I thought was pretty cool. Stefan told me that, you know, when you shuffle across the carpet in your slippers and you touch a door handle and you get that little bzz, that little tiny electric shock, that is plasma igniting between your hand and the door handle.
5: I had no idea that this was all plasma. It's these little zaps, the aurora borealis, they're all different versions of what's happening inside those lightning globes. So how do you get from that to fertilizer?
0: And that is a question that will be answered today on What on Earth here on CBC Radio. That's at 2 o'clock this afternoon, or you can listen to it wherever you get your podcasts. The local news is 30 seconds away. Right after that, we are going to continue talking about planting and gardening. And when we have these conversations, we talk a lot about invasive plants and how they hurt the ecosystem around here. But you can also buy them at garden centers. So we're going to talk about that contradiction coming up in just about 5 minutes from now. In London, hot for the next few days. A high of 27 today, a high of 31 tomorrow, and a high of 33 on Friday. Right now it's 11 and mainly sunny at 7:30.
8: This is CBC News. From CBC London, the 7:30 local news. Good morning. I'm Alessio Donini. Firefighters battled a sizable fire that displaced people from multiple homes in the north end of the city earlier this morning. First responders were called to a townhome complex just after midnight and arrived to find multiple units on fire. Officials say they acted quickly to knock that fire down and limit its spread to the units and that were adjacent to the source. No injuries have been reported. A cause has yet to be determined. And the fire department's initial estimate for the cost of damage rings in at potentially higher than $1 million. Elsewhere, an expert says it's unclear what the long-term health effect could be from the smoke that settled over East London on Monday. A pile of railway ties caught fire near Elias Street, sending black smoke into the sky and throughout the neighborhood. Firefighters at the time told residents to close their doors and windows to avoid smoke exposure. The railway company CPKC wouldn't say what the oily preservative on the ties was. A fact sheet sent by the railway says creosote is commonly used to preserve the pieces of wood. Some health authorities consider it a carcinogen in cases of long-term exposure. Dr. Anna Guns is an intensive care doctor at Children's Hospital. She says it's hard to tell what the effects of such short-term exposure might be.
9: I think we don't really know what the long-term implications of a few hours of that smoke is, yes, given that there may be cancer-causing agents. I think the other thing is when we talk about carcinogens, it also depends on how long you're exposed to something. So substances, it's just, you know, any amount of it is unhealthy.
8: Monday is not the first time railway ties have caught fire in London. 2 years ago, a train loaded with ties caught fire and rolled through the Woodfield neighborhood. An investigation found that fire was likely caused by a spark from the train's locomotive. While overall crime in St. Thomas has become less severe over the past 2 years, a troubling rise in intimate partner violence continues to challenge local police. That's according to the St. Thomas Police Service's 2025 annual report. In 2025, police responded in that city to 782 intimate partner violence incidents, a 2.7% increase from the last year, and they laid 30% more intimate partner violence-related charges than the year prior, with 399 charges laid. Police say St. Thomas officers have been identifying offenses more effectively and gathering stronger evidence with which to lay charges, which could explain the increase in charges laid. They're also working to better support victims, including through a partnership with Changing Ways, a London-based nonprofit. St. Thomas police say overall crime severity fell by 17.5% between 2022 and 2024 in that city. And what if you could get something back for all of those bills that you have no choice but to pay? For most people, housing is often the largest monthly expense, and some companies are making it more feasible to earn credit card rewards on those payments. But as Dale Minuckduck explains, it could be a slippery slope.
10: We asked the Futurontonians what they think about paying for rent with a credit card.
11: Credit card bills are usually pretty steep as it is.
12: Could I get my points on my credit card, my cashback points?
10: Generally, landlords don't even accept credit card payments because of the merchant transaction fee they'd have to incur. Well, with payment company Chexy, a tenant can pay them instead plus a 1.75% transaction fee, and Chexy pays the landlord in a way they already accept. So if you have a 2% cashback card or better, you come out on top. But it's only worth it for people who pay their full statement balance each month. And according to the Bank of Canada, that's only about half of Canadians. Claire Sellerier is an associate professor at U of T's Rotman School of Management and calls it a transfer of wealth.
13: The rich, they benefit from the rewards. And the poor, they are much more likely to pay late fees or interest.
10: Chexy's co-founder, Lisa Ekvladziani-Karu, says the company's incentives are aligned with its users.
14: No amount of interest is worth the rewards. And guess what? Chexy, we don't make any money if you revolve.
10: Ekvladziani-Karu says on average, Chexy users are earning $500 per year or the equivalent in points. Dale Minuckduck, CBC News, Toronto.
8: And lastly, two bright orange autonomous sail drones are floating in Lake Erie right now as part of a new U.S. Coast Guard program. Those drones launched in May for the first time in the Great Lakes, and they're equipped with 360-degree cameras. The Coast Guard says they can help with search and rescues, environmental spills, and law enforcement activities. They're monitored by U.S. Coast Guard staff, who can also manually move the drones when necessary. But officials say the footage is not recorded. Lieutenant Samuel Rodriguez Garcia is with the U.S. Coast Guard.
15: The drones themselves are not meant to surveil or anything like that. They're just out there for awareness. You know, think of them as like mobile cameras that kind of help us gain a better insight into what's going on live on scene.
8: The sail drones will be pulled from the lakes once ice starts to form. Garcia says the drones are built to avoid collisions, but still asks boaters to stay 100 meters away. And Andrew, that's the 7:30 local news.
0: All right, thank you very much, Alessio. It's 25 minutes to 8. My name is Andrew Brown, and you're listening to London Morning. We like to talk about gardening around here, and every time we do, a big problem comes up: invasive and non-native plants. So then why are they still for sale at gardening centers in this city? That's a question Brendan Samuels is asking. He wants these plants to come with a warning. Samuels is a member of the city's Environmental Stewardship and Action Advisory Committee, and he's sitting across from me in our studio this morning. Brendan, welcome back. It's good to have you.
16: Good morning. Thanks for having me.
0: So what are you seeing at gardening centers?
16: Oh, well, it's not just gardening centers. It's hardware stores. It's grocery stores. We see all varieties of plants, including species that can cause harm to the environment as well as property damage if they're planted or disposed of incorrectly. We call these invasive species. They are plants that did not evolve in our region but were introduced by people, and they're widely distributed nowadays.
0: Do you have any examples of what you see?
16: So some really popular plants include Lily of the Valley, periwinkle or vinca minor, English ivy. There's quite a substantial list.
0: And do you think people realize when they say go to a hardware store or a garden center that these are invasive plants?
16: Yeah, I've been interested in this question for the last few years, and I find a lot of people buy these plants unintentionally, not realizing that they could create risks down the road. And the plants, of course, are not adequately labeled to identify them as invasive. People buy them because they are familiar or they look pretty. They want something that's low maintenance, but there really is not great consumer awareness about the long-term costs of choosing those plants.
0: Mm-hmm. Yeah, and so it's understandable why people think that way without the information they need.
16: Yeah.
0: What are you asking council to do here?
16: So we serve on an advisory committee to city council, and we provide guidance on matters directed at us, and we also sometimes bring forward ideas from the community to help address problems faced by residents. What we are proposing the city should take a look at are opportunities through business licensing to ensure that information is being provided to consumers at points of sale about priority invasive species. So the way that businesses work, many businesses in London require a business license to operate here. Most of the places that are selling invasive plants currently do not require a business license, and we think that's an opportunity. So something as simple as a poster or a pamphlet at a point of sale identifying priority species and advising consumers, hey, you should think about how you're going to maybe not plant this right in the ground and make sure you dispose of it carefully, we think is a cost-saving measure that would help to reduce the burden on taxpayers far upstream by ensuring people are making responsible purchasing decisions.
0: So is this kind of the same idea as putting a cancerous lung on a pack of cigarettes?
16: A little bit like that. I mean, we have consumer protection laws at higher levels of government, but municipalities have broad authority to enact bylaws that can help reduce the spread of invasive species and regulate retail businesses if they so choose. I'll add, it's not just invasive plants. We also have issues with invasive animals that are being distributed through the pet trade. So most water bodies in London are, you know, filled with invasive goldfish that people have dumped over the years and will multiply and cause a lot of damage. We believe that if you buy a goldfish, you should be informed at the point of sale. You know, maybe don't think about dumping that. And also, did you know these fish can live for a really long time and they require a lot of space? We have a pamphlet already.
0: And they get big too, right?
16: Yeah, they get really big, crazy big. And we produced a pamphlet actually with the support from the city a few years ago for consumers for this exact purpose, what to know before you buy goldfish. And I took those around to pet shops around the city. And what I found is a lot of the pet shops said, unless we're required to display this, we're not going to do that. Like, we're not going to put up community information as a nice to have. And so this is part of our thinking. We need regulation to ensure that information is being provided consistently.
0: Okay, so pet store owners weren't receptive. Have you talked to garden centers or hardware stores about this idea?
16: I have spoken to a few garden center operators in the city and just outside the city. And what we find is we need an approach that addresses this across the board. So there are some garden centers that are actually quite proactive and they're happy to educate consumers. But if we only rely on them to regulate or to, you know, take precautions around invasive species, we could potentially be putting them at a competitive disadvantage relative to their peers. You know, they stop selling certain plants, but if people want them, they can go down the road and buy them somewhere else. And, you know, I think this does need to be dealt with at an appropriate scale, where we are treating businesses fairly and we're not expecting that every employee working at a garden center or hardware store knows all of this stuff. Instead, we could provide a standardized resource from the City of London that is meant to

0: I would rather not restrict people from accessing these products completely. I don't think that's feasible given what we can control locally. And sometimes people might want those to grow indoors or to grow in a container responsibly. Instead, let's provide information and ensure that consumers are at least properly informed when they're making a choice.
1: And just having this information, how much of a difference do you think that could make?
0: Knowledge is power, baby. And I think people are grateful when they know. I've accidentally, over the years, planted things I should not have planted because I did not know. And
1: you obviously care about this.
0: I do. And I'm still, to this day, pulling that out of my garden because of what I learned. And so I think we have to give people the benefit of the doubt that they don't want to cause harm to the environment. I think simply providing the information is a low-cost, effective tool, okay, and we might as well be using it.
1: And we're just about out of time. Where does this go from here?
0: The Community and Protective Services of Council will be discussing this on June 8th. If you're interested in this file, you can let City Council know how you feel by writing in before the deadline on 9 a.m. on Friday.
1: All right. Brendan, it's always so good to have you. Thanks for coming in.
0: Thanks for having me.
1: Knowledge is power, baby. That's the line of the week.
0: Hell yeah.
1: Brendan Samuels is a member of the city's Community Advisory Committee on Ecological Planning, Environmental Stewardship, and Climate Action.

0: today. It's 14 minutes before 8. Ryan's back now. Nice tune, Ryan.
1: Hey, thanks. Love some Curtis Mayfield.
0: It's great.
1: Oh, but I do the traffic. So let's get that. That's slow going in city streets right now. North and southbound routes quite slow. Wonderland taking the prize for slowest slog between Springbank and Riverside Drive right now. Having said all that, we are still collision-free in London and the region. Hey, if you got a traffic tip, hit me up on our text line, 519-281-6593.
0: Thank you, Ryan. Hot for the next few days. A high of 27 degrees, mainly sunny through the day today, a low of 12 tonight, and then we keep going up. Tomorrow, sunny, cloudy, windy, and a high of 31, a low of 16, and Friday, sunny, and a high of 33 degrees, and again, a low of 16. And then we're back down to 28 degrees with a chance of showers on Saturday. Right now, it's 11 and mainly sunny. It's 13 minutes before 8. And this next one is going to be upsetting to a lot of you, or at least annoying to a lot of you. A new set of apps called Humanizers are adding typos on purpose into AI writing to rehumanize it. CBC's Manjula Selvaraja has more on that.
2: A prestigious global writing prize is steeped in controversy this year. Critics say one of the winners of the Commonwealth Short Story Prize, The Serpent in the Grove, is AI-generated. The speculation kicked off a flurry of reflection in the writing world about the state of the craft. Part of the problem is the evolving cat-and-mouse game in trying to spot AI-written work. First came the chatbots, spitting out essays in seconds. Then came the detectors. Now there are apps called humanizers to make AI writing less AI-ish. Apps like Bypass GPT and Write Human.
3: What are we doing, you know?
2: Andy O'Brien has been a copywriter for 20 years and now writes about humanizing AI writing. His latest book on the topic, The Humanizers Strike Back, is out now.
3: The irony is almost too perfect. I mean, we created these AI writing tools that sound too artificial. So what do? We use more AI to make it sound human again. And that should really make us pause, because humanization is not like just some cosmetic layer that we spray on after all the human disappears.
2: Humanizing isn't just about removing suspected AI-isms like buzzwords and M-dashes. The apps aim to increase perplexity, which is the unpredictability found in human writing, and burstiness, the variety in sentence patterns seen in human-crafted text. They claim to outwit detectors by making AI writing more varied and, in some cases, introducing typos. Even Grammarly, a popular AI-powered writing assistant, has a humanizer feature. It's something Adam Dubé finds objectionable, seeing as some Canadian post-secondary institutions provide students with free access to the app.
4: Grammarly, still to this day on their website, has a humanizer on the student page for how to use Grammarly. And it says, make your AI-assisted writing sound more naturally engaging without changing what you mean to say.
2: Dubé is an associate professor of learning sciences at McGill University and is part of the leadership group for the McGill Collaborative for AI and Society. According to a 2026 study he references from Mapua University in the Philippines, interest in humanizers ebbs and flows with the academic cycle. The report shows that Google searches about these kinds of apps climb until December, then drop off for the holidays. Dubé says these tools are antithetical to learning.
4: They can build something that helps students get stuff done, but they aren't building things that help students learn. And so I see companies viewing education as, in a very superficial way, as students producing outputs, as opposed to as students engage in a learning process.
2: But if AI writing can allegedly slip by the jury of a writing competition, it begs the question, what makes writing by a human human-like? Here's Andy O'Brien.
3: Our own lived experiences, the dues we've paid in our lives, our own hero's journey makes the humans want to read other humans' writings. It's our vulnerability. AI has no vulnerability. You know, it doesn't care what it puts out. It's just a bunch of data sets and that's it.
2: Adam Dubé says it's more than putting words to a page. It's the process.
4: Writing involves information gathering. so that you go out and make choices about what you're going to collect, and then you're going to evaluate it. And a lot of times, our experience of understanding comes from the writing process, especially for students. And so that's where, when we have these AI systems thinking of what is a student's job? Well, the student's job is just to create the output. Well, these outputs don't search for articles. These outputs don't engage in this thinking. It's just generating a block of text.
2: Andy O'Brien proposes a different approach. He's a critic of the passive way people use AI, prompting, copying, rehumanizing, and pasting. Instead, he wants to see people collaborate with AI in a meaningful way, staying in the driver's seat and preserving their voice.
3: Maybe writing a couple of hundred words that you may have crafted yourself, and then you put a thoughtful prompt in, not just barking an order at it, but you actually, you know, have some give and take in the prompting process with your own personal judgments, your own tastes, your own experiences, and your refusal to accept the machine answers.
2: In the study from the Philippines, the author argues that a growing dependence on AI writing, supported by humanizers, could lead to a decline in critical thinking and a rise in learned helplessness. The jury is still out on the long-term effects of leaning on AI for writing, but the writing world is aghast at what it reads. For CBC Radio, I'm Manjula Selvaraja.
0: Thank you, Manjula. I suppose we're going to have to start adding mistakes to this show so you guys all know I'm human. 7 minutes before eight now. Krystalee Ramlakhan is here with business. Krystalee, good morning.
5: Hey, good morning, Andrew. I'm human. I'm trying not to make any mistakes, but yes, we are real.
0: We are real people, I swear. I've met you, yeah. Krystalee. You're a person.
5: Yes.
0: Okay, so the Americans, that we talked about this a little while ago and a little bit more than an hour or so ago. They're considering new tariffs that would affect Canada. What do we know about that?
5: Yeah, so the Trump administration is thinking of imposing tariffs of 10% or more on products from dozens of major trading partners, including Canada, following a probe into imports on goods allegedly made with forced labor. So Canada, Mexico, Taiwan, the United Kingdom, and many other countries could face tariffs for allegedly failing to enforce a forced labor import ban. And the U.S. says this creates a dynamic where American workers are forced to compete globally on an unlevel playing field. And a 12.5% tariff would be imposed on countries like China, Japan, India, South Korea, Brazil, Switzerland, and dozens others. Now, this does come right after Canada-U.S. Trade Minister Dom LeBlanc just met with his U.S. counterpart yesterday in Washington. And LeBlanc admits this trip was not without turbulence, but says Canada remains focused on the outcome. So Canada has sent a letter to the U.S. and Mexico supporting the renewal of CUSMA for another 16 years. And he says these proposed tariffs are not unexpected.
6: It's not a surprise that the United States initiated these investigations. We have made submissions to the United States that we think are very significant in addressing the concerns that the United States has raised for a number of months or a number of conversations that we've had with the Americans.
5: Now, Canada does have its own rules when it comes to prohibiting the sale of goods that are made through forced labor. But the U.S. says as a result of this investigation, it's not good enough. So this is how it could work. If a raw material came into Canada and was used to make a product, it could face new tariffs, okay. Potentially things made in sectors and countries where the issue of forced labor has been raised in the past. So think things like rice, coffee, fish, and even tobacco. But you know what? CUSMA compliant goods would be exempt here. And this latest barrage of proposed tariffs is likely to unsettle key trading partners. I mean, just 2 weeks ago, the European Union approved a deal to cap tariffs on most EU exports at 15%. And Trump recently returned from a visit to China, where the two countries discussed expanding market access and investment. Now, while these new tariffs would not take effect immediately, they are subject to public comment and review, and public hearings are set to begin on July 7th. And Andrew, some observers say this is also a way for Trump to get around the Supreme Court. So remember, his previous tariffs were struck down by the court, and people think this is a strategy to get around that.
0: Okay, a lot of moving parts there. That was a lot to report. I really appreciate that, Crystalie. I want to move on to energy for this next one. This conflict in the Middle East, it's continuing. How are the stockpiles looking ahead of the busy summer season?
5: Well, the International Energy Agency says global oil inventories could hit critical levels ahead of peak summer demand if draw continues at its current pace. So, you know, it could take 6 to 8 months in the best case scenario to reopen the Strait of Hormuz if an agreement was reached today. And that could make a further IEA coordinated emergency stock release a possibility. But that isn't really being discussed right now. That's because around half of the initial 400 million barrel coordinated release from March is yet to hit the market. But still, the IEA says emergency stock releases are only a temporary stopgap and will not solve the problem. So it says the scale of supply losses are so big that the reduction would have to come from the demand side. And demand destruction is where high prices force consumers to cut back on buying until supply and demand are more balanced. And I'm sure a lot of people don't want to have to make that decision either, to be forced to cut back on demand.
0: Yep. Certainly. Okay, Crystalie, we'll talk to you tomorrow. Thank you.
5: All right. Thanks, Andrew.
0: That's Crystalie Ramlikan with Business News. It is almost 2 minutes before eight. Alessio Donini's back from our newsroom. What are you working on, Alessio?
7: Well, Andrew, provincial police in Oxford County say they're investigating the burning of a rainbow pride flag in Norwich Township. This happened around 11:30 Monday night, not even 2 days into Pride Month. And police say two people removed the flag from a flagpole at an address in Norwich. They set the flag on fire. Now, pride flags have been a flashpoint of controversy in Norwich. In 2023, we covered the vote to exclude pride and other non-civic flags from being flown on municipal property. That decision was eventually reversed. At the time, police were also investigating multiple reports of flags being stolen and vandalized.
0: All right, thanks a lot for that, Alessio. Looking forward to your newscast at 8:30. Coming up right after the national news, if you're in or near London, you may have seen that black smoke billowing from Old East Village on Monday after those rail ties caught on fire. Those ties are soaked in creosote, and I'm going to ask a doctor about the danger that comes with breathing in that kind of smoke. And then in about 20 minutes, Nicole Gosling is a hockey player from London, and her team, the Montreal Victoire, just won the PWHL championship. Nicole is going to stop by to celebrate. We're looking forward to that. World Report is coming up.
8: Today on Q. Joe Keithley has spent his whole life fighting the big fight. First as the leader of the legendary punk band DOA, and then as a city councillor in Burnaby, British Columbia, where he grew up. Joe Keithley will be here to tell you about a life of standing by your conviction.
9: 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The CBC News is next. Coming up in half an hour, it's The Current.
10: I'm Mark Kelly. Albertans will vote in October on a question of separatism. It's a polarizing topic, but the new group, Lead Not Leave, is working to build a middle ground to make Alberta and Canada better together. That's coming up on The Current.
11: This is World Report. Good morning, I'm John Northcott. Washington is blindsiding Ottawa by proposing a brand new 10% tariff on Canadian imports. The U.S. claims the new levy would be for failing to effectively ban goods made with forced labor. It comes hours after Trade Minister Dominic LeBlanc spoke with U.S. Trade Czar Jameson Greer about renewing the CUSMA trade pact. Following the talks, LeBlanc said he had cautious optimism about the negotiations.
12: All of us know that the road to conclusions in these conversations is sometimes not a straight line. You can suddenly hit clear air turbulence when you don't expect it, and sometimes you can have a very smooth ride with no turbulence. So I remain optimistic that we'll focus on the latter.
11: LeBron flew back to Ottawa last night and could now be facing a radically worsened trade landscape with the U.S. Greer has said existing tariffs on Canadian steel, aluminum, and automobiles are a permanent fixture, and they will not be lifted even if a new CUSMA deal is ratified. Police in Britain say they're reviewing their anti-racism guidance after an outcry over the treatment of a student who died last year. The 18-year-old was handcuffed and arrested after being stabbed. His killer falsely accused him of racism. Julia Chapman has more from London.
2: Anger turning to violence on the streets of Southampton. Hundreds gathered in the British city last night to protest the treatment of Henry Novak. The 18-year-old was murdered in December.
13: You've been stabbed. Whereabouts? I don't think you have, mate.
2: Police have released footage of the incident, which shows officers handcuffing Novak, ignoring his plea that he couldn't breathe because he'd been stabbed. His attacker had claimed to be the victim of racial abuse.
14: Two-tier policing is disgusting in this country.
2: A protester in Southampton echoing criticism from figures on the right of British politics. They argue that police have swung from being institutionally racist to anti-white. Parm Sandhu, the director of the London Policing College, denies this.
15: Police officers do not go to work and think, if I see a black person, a white person, I am going to treat them differently.
2: Novak's father has condemned his son's treatment, but he insists that he doesn't want his death used to sow further tension. Sarah Jones is the UK Minister for Policing and Crime.
16: What I would urge people to do is to allow justice to take its course.
2: Novak's killer, Vikram Digwa, has been sentenced to life in prison. But scrutiny of the police's actions is only just beginning. England's police watchdog is investigating and will present a report later in the year. Julia Chapman, CBC News, London.
11: The US and Iran have each launched a new wave of attacks. Sirens ring out overnight in Kuwait City. Officials there say its air defense systems intercepted missile and drone attacks. Kuwait's army accuses Iran of striking the country's international airport. At least one person is dead, several others injured. Iran says it launched attacks on U.S. bases and helicopters in a regional country in retaliation for overnight strikes on Qasem Island in the Strait of Hormuz. The U.S. military launched what it calls self-defense strikes overnight on some Iranian military targets. In Manitoba, hot and dry weather is fueling the wildfire risk across much of the province. Two wildfires are burning out of control about an hour's drive northeast of Winnipeg. Local officials and residents are anxious about a potential repeat of 2025. Flames tore through more than 40 square kilometers in the region that year, and two people were killed. There are more questions about Alberta's upcoming referendum on separation, including whether a plan to leave Canada is even financially possible. Premier Danielle Smith says that her government is preparing a document outlining what costs Albertans would need to cover, and it's a big bill. Tristan Mottershead explains.
17: I think I came up with almost $400 billion worth of transitional costs that we'd have to assume.
18: Alberta Premier Danielle Smith says that's the estimated bill for the province to leave Canada, with an additional amount of $25 to $50 billion in the following years.
17: We want to be very realistic about what kind of costs and inconveniences people would have in their life if they decided to vote otherwise.
18: Chetan Devay, an economics professor at the University of Alberta, predicts it could be even higher.
19: I think it could be at least $500 billion, personally.
18: He believes a reaction of international capital and trade markets is going to be severe, which will ultimately lead to a more expensive bill. Alberta separatist Jeffrey Rath is not put off by the amount.
20: $400 billion? Who cares? We're paid off in 8 years. We put over $800 billion into Confederation through equalization in the last 30 years, right? If you put compound interest on that, you know, Canada owes us $4 or $5 trillion.
18: DeVay argues the separatists haven't fully worked out the cost of creating a brand new government out of nothing.
19: If it actually was a good idea in terms of costs and benefits, now and in the long term for me, my daughter, etc., sure, I would be on board. But the numbers literally that have been put out by the independent side do not work.
18: Alberta's Finance Minister Jason Nixon says the province is planning to release full details on separation costs in the coming months. Trish Mottershead, CBC News, Edmonton.
11: Some of the beluga whales remaining at Ontario's marine land could be going to Spain. They've been in limbo since the amusement park in Niagara Falls shuttered 2 years ago. Ottawa says it now endorses the rescue plan floated by several aquariums, and Lisa Shing has the details.
1: Give me water!
21: A complicated rescue of two beluga whales from an aquarium in Kharkiv, Ukraine 2 years ago. 12 hours in a truck, then a flight to Oceanographic Valencia, an aquarium in Spain. At the time, bombs reportedly dropping just hundreds of meters from their tanks. Now that Spanish facility is one of five that could be home to some of the 30 remaining belugas at Marineland. The Department of Fisheries and Oceans says it has given its approval and has also issued some of the permits needed for the whales to cross international borders.
22: It's challenging, but it's not impossible.
21: Javier Almunia is a zoology professor at the University of La Laguna in Spain and says this kind of move to another aquarium is in the best interests of the mammals.
22: There is no need for adaptation because the animals already know this kind of environment.
21: The future of the whales at the former amusement park has been uncertain as it faces financial and regulatory hurdles. Last fall, Marineland threatened to euthanize them after Ottawa denied permits to send them to China. The belugas would also be split between aquariums in Atlanta and Georgia, as well as two SeaWorld locations in San Diego and San Antonio, Texas. The U.S.-based Association of Zoos and Aquariums tells CBC News there are still several steps and permits before a rescue can begin, including medical checks to make sure they're healthy enough to travel. Lisa Shing, CBC News, Toronto.
11: 60 Minutes veteran correspondent Scott Pelley is out of a job. Fired by CBS.
23: I'm Scott Pelley. Those stories tonight on 60 Minutes.
11: Pelley had been with CBS for 37 years. It comes one day after he reportedly accused the broadcaster's new editor-in-chief of, quote, murdering 60 Minutes. His departure follows a string of high-profile dismissals at CBS. In a statement, Pelley accuses the network's new owner of casting 60 Minutes aside to curry favor with the Trump administration. And finally, it's a tight race for second place in the Los Angeles mayoral primary race. Incumbent Karen Bass has secured her place in November's election, but it's still too close to call in the battle between a reality star and a city council member. Steve Futterman reports.
24: There are still many votes to be counted, but at the moment, the former reality TV star Spencer Pratt is in second place. If it stays that way, he will advance to the November general election. Last night, Pratt was sounding confident.
25: I just believe there's a lot of Los Angeles that is so excited to hear. It's refreshing. A non-politician. I don't want to be a politician. I wasn't ready. I didn't know I'd be the mayor, but I know what people want now.
24: Pratt has engaged in a largely insurgent populist campaign, describing Los Angeles as broken and how the city needs to have a new approach. His criticism of Karen Bass has focused on the way she handled last year's deadly wildfires. It has forced Bass to be on the defensive, but last night she was all positive.
26: Los Angeles is the city that I love. Los Angeles is the creative capital of the world, where we dream and we make our dreams come true.
24: While votes are still being counted, Bass is assured of finishing first. But the battle for second place isn't officially over. A progressive city council member, Nithya Raman, is in third place and mathematically could still overtake Pratt. Steve Futterman, CBC News, Los Angeles.
11: And that is the latest national and international news from World Report. I'm John Northcott. This is CBC News.
0: And this is London Morning on Wednesday, June 3rd. I'm Andrew Brown. Coming up next, a railway tie fire pumped a lot of black smoke into the air on Monday. Do you ever wonder what happens when you breathe in smoke like that? I'm going to ask a doctor in just a minute. It's going to be hot for the next few days in London. Mainly sunny today, a high of 27 degrees. A few clouds tonight, a low of 12, and then even hotter the next couple of days. Sunny and cloudy and windy tomorrow, a high of 31, and sunny and 33 on Friday. Right now, we're warming up quickly out there. It's 15 degrees. It's mainly sunny. It's shining downtown. Ryan's watching the commute. What's the latest outside, Ryan?
3: It's a busy drive in the city right now. North and southbound routes quite slow going, but we are collision-free in London and the region, Andrew.
0: Thank you very much, Ryan. We'll have one last update in about 10 minutes. Alessio Donini is here from the newsroom. What's on your agenda, Alessio?
4: Well, Andrew, damage is estimated at potentially north of $1 million after a fire in the north end this morning displaced some residents. Also, Ontario students are signaling they aren't too interested in online classes, even though they're required for graduation. We'll have details on these stories and others at 8:30.
0: By now, you've probably seen the photos and videos from Monday's fire in East London. A pile of railway ties beside the tracks burned for hours, and you could see the thick black smoke from kilometers away. And one urgent message that London fire officials had for the public was to keep their doors and windows closed. Most of these railway ties are coated in creosote. That's an oily, toxic substance that preserves the wood. And it's not the first time Londoners have dealt with smoke like this from railway tie fires. You might remember when a train loaded with burning ties rolled through downtown a couple of years ago in the middle of the night. So, as a railway city, how concerned should we be about this and breathing in this smoke? Dr. Anna Gunce is on the line. She's a pediatric intensive care doctor at the Children's Hospital and an associate professor at Western University. Dr. Gunce, good morning. Thanks for doing this.
5: Good morning. Happy Queen Air Day, actually.
0: And to you. So just for people who don't know, what is creosote?
5: So it is, I think, as you described, and it has been shown to be associated with many different health effects. And luckily, though, it doesn't stay in the atmosphere for long. And so it seems like the biggest risk to health are with long-term exposure. So a short period of smoke exposure like that from this one chemical isn't likely to cause any long-term issues.
0: Okay.
5: As far as we know.
0: So if you lived in Oldies Village or you walked by and some of that black smoke was around you, short-term, probably nothing to worry about?
5: Yeah, I think the people we always worry about most is the firefighters, because they're breathing in all sorts of toxins all the time, even when they're outside the fire standing around. And I think when I heard about this story, I thought of two things. Number one is it's a good refresher as we get ready for wildfire season, which sadly is kind of a new reality for us. So do people know how to keep the indoor air quality clean? And the second one is just a reminder of how important the air is to our health. And there's many different health effects that we don't really know about. Most people don't even know about. And that's happening mostly from just the air pollution outside our homes. So it's a great reminder as well about, you know, the importance of our air in terms of our environment and our health.
0: I think part of the issue here, or part of what people are wondering about here, is what the smoke looked like coming out of this fire, that thick, black, kind of like oily-looking smoke. It feels different than a forest fire. It looks different than a forest fire, but is it different?
5: I think the overall picture that we forget is that even campfires and, you know, the natural gas that people have in their stoves and leaks is not healthy. And I think a lot of the time, the little microtoxins, the little microparticles that actually go through our lungs into our bloodstream are the ones that are actually associated with so many conditions, like, you know, that affect our, you know, heart disease and stroke and even youth onset schizophrenia and dementia and delirium. So I think, you know, one thing is just because you can't see smoke or air pollution doesn't mean it's not bad for you. And for sure, when you can see black, thick smoke like that, I'm not saying that this is a healthy thing for you.
0: Of course,
5: being able to protect your indoor environments is really important. But I think I almost feel like we have this false sense of safety with other emissions that we're breathing a lot of the time. So it's a reminder again that, you know, I think this is a very visual reminder. Mm. The other piece with wildfire smoke is that people think, I think of wood fires, but there's so many things that are in that wildfire smoke. In fact, every sample is different. So you probably have creosote in some of it, depending on what's burning, as well as other heavy metals or other toxicants, organic compounds, you know, all sorts of things, including including, you know, some pollen and other things that move great distances are carried with it. So at the end of the day, in terms of what we can do to protect our health, a lot of the reaction is going to be the same. And thankfully, this the main particulate in this case that people are worried about, and I, you know, reviewed this with one of my colleagues, Dr. Kalisa, who's an expert in air quality, you know, it doesn't stay in our atmosphere very long. But we also want to think about sort of all the other things that are burning in that smoke as well.
0: And did you mention that we just know more about the long-term impact? Like, is more study required on shorter-term impacts of things like this?
5: I think it's important when you... How do you do these studies? And so in terms of health effects, there are a number of animal models that look at short-term health effects of creosote specifically. And then there's long-term exposure that you can get from people who've had occupations where they're exposed to it, like roofers or people in aluminum plants. But in order to sort of see if one toxin is affecting your health, you have to have an exposure. You have to have a population you can measure it in and another population who hasn't had the exposure in order to sort of try and tease out, you know, what kind of health effects are there. Now, we do know that it causes itchy, watery eyes. And, you know, if people had asthma or COPD or other lung conditions, they might have had a hard time breathing. But there's so many exposures that we have in our daily lives now, it's really hard to understand. And I think I'm a lot interested in the long-term effects, right? Because those are the things that people are really worried about. Sure. In terms of cancer and other things. So it's a bit complicated. And I think the focus really should be on clean air in the house as well.
0: Yeah. And you mentioned that a couple of times now, protecting your indoor space. Of course, firefighters told people in the area to stay indoors, close their windows. Were they on the right track there as you see it?
5: Yeah, absolutely. So what most people don't realize is the biggest determinant of your indoor air quality is your outdoor air quality. So one of the things that can easily be done, and you can get these from, you know, for about $15, a lot of different places, is just to get a little air quality sensor in your home. And it has a red, green, and yellow light on it. And so it's quite easy to see. And then you can look at what the air quality is in your home. And people are surprised sometimes, you know, if the air's open and the barbecue's on, that, you know, it turns red. And then the other pieces you can do are, especially if, you know, in your furnaces, if you have a furnace, put a HEPA filter in there, because that's going to filter the air recirculating your house. And if you have anyone susceptible, or certainly if you know your air quality is not good in certain parts of the house, is to put in an air filter. There's all sorts of different sizes. They're fit by room. And if, you know, expense is an issue, there's also ways you can do a DIY one where there's lots of, you know, instructions online, but it's literally a fan that blows through an air filter that you buy, and you want to make sure that it filters the smallest particles everywhere, and that's about 50%. And the final piece is, you know, we need better air quality monitor outside, because if you look at the air quality reports, you know, on some of these from London yesterday, it doesn't reflect the spike. And I think that's an important lesson, especially around wildfire smoke, is that it can be so local. So there are websites like IQ Air that, you know, some people have these sensors that they put outside their house and they sort of lend the reports to the internet. And so they take all of that data, they take all of the, you know, national air quality data and pull it from around the world, and they put it in this map so you can get a better look at what your air quality is out your door. So especially if you're somebody who needs puffers or has heart disease or who really notices the air quality, look at that map before you're planning your activities and your exercise.
0: Dr. Guntz, I really appreciate that. That's great advice. Thank you.
5: Have a great day.
0: You too. That's Dr. Anna Guntz, a pediatric intensive care doctor at the Children's Hospital and an associate professor at Western University.

0: Lindsay and the Lonelys. They're playing at the kickoff for London Music Week Friday night. The song is called Calamity Jane. And it's happening on Dundas Place near London Music Hall. Ryan is going to be back up with a traffic update in just a minute here. It's going to be a hot day. I'm here. Are you here?
1: I'm here.
0: Yeah?
1: Here. Gone but not forgotten. Still collision-free, quite busy out there on city streets. Your worst north-southbound route in the city right now is Wonderland. Very slow going there between Springbank and Riverside Drive. If you see something, let me know. Just text 519-281-6593.
0: All right, thank you very much, Ryan. And it looks like it's going to be mainly sunny today. Hot for the next few days. A high of 27 degrees. Cloudy tonight, a low of 12. And even hotter the next couple. A high of 31 degrees. Windy tomorrow, sunny and cloudy. Sunny and a high of 33 on Friday. Lows of 16 both of those days. So hot heading into the weekend and then mid-20s on the weekend. Right now, it's already 15 degrees out there. It's mainly sunny. And Ryan is shaking his head no at this point that we were hoping to speak with Nicole Gosselin with the Montreal Victoire, the PWHL champion. We're struggling to connect with Nicole this morning, so we are going to attempt. Maybe we'll record something with her after the show, play it tomorrow. We'll figure something out, but we will hopefully hear from Nicole Gosselin at some point in the near future. But we have something else for you here in the meantime. Here's a question for you. How do you get 150 choristers to sing literally from the same page? That was the challenge for Lee Carter, the musical director of a group in the Ottawa region that has come together as a mega choir. He picked the music more than a year ago, all on the theme of peace, and world events have made his choices incredibly, uncannily timely. CBC's Hallie Cottenham dropped by the rehearsal.
2: So tonight is a rehearsal of the music for our concert, Better Is Peace. We have here tonight Nepean High School Choir, Nepean Choir, and the Castanchel Choir.
3: You talk about a shared purpose. What is the purpose?
2: So really of coming together and making beautiful music that inspires the singers and our audience.
3: You have chosen three pieces.
2: Yes. The main work on the program is Carl Jenkins' Armed Man Mass for Peace. And this was written at the turn of the century to reflect on what had been the planet's most violent century ever, and to hope for a more peaceful future for our planet. And I first heard this music 25 years ago when I was a teenager in university and fell in love, and I've used it in teaching over the years. And so this was the piece that we thought would be a great one to start with. And then I wanted a few more pieces on the program. I wanted a new major work, and one that was secular. Because the Mass was, you know, sacred. And so went looking and found Caroline Shaw's The Listeners. Which is sort of found, the idea is around the golden records on the Voyager spacecraft and this ridiculous idea that the aliens are going to have a hi-fi on their spaceship to hear about what it's like on Earth.
3: So NASA sent up an LP into outer space?
2: Two of them, yeah. And on there, there's greetings from all these different languages, and a recording of that is included in the performance.
4: Hola y saludos a todos.
5: Chân thành gửi tới các bạn lời chào thân hữu.
6: Konnichiwa.
3: And a third piece that you chosen.
2: Yes, Oma Bindik by Andrew Balfour. It directs you to the four directions and earth and sky and water, but it brings it back to here inside. Oma Bindik translates as here inside.
3: What do you see happening in front of you?
2: Oh, that's a really tough question. I see people falling in love with music that maybe they wouldn't have before. People looking at things in a different way. I even see people crying in rehearsal because of the emotional content of these works. The this concert is spectacularly timed. And quite accidentally, as you say, I started planning this in December of 24. And things have really progressed in that time on planet Earth. And
3: and off planet Earth, too. And the Artemis, too.
2: That's it. That's it. And so our eyes were turned upward, and we're thinking about war, and we're thinking about the upset on our planet. And we're really hoping for a brighter, better future where we come together and share our diversity and thrive because of it.
6: Hi, I'm Abby McInerney. I am 16 and I go to Nepean High School.
7: I'm Sam Khalil. I'm 17 and I go to Nepean High School.
6: I have been singing since the ninth grade, so for just over 2.5 years, I think.
7: About a year now.
8: Hi, I'm Colin Borgel. I've been singing for 10 years in Nepean Choir.
9: Hi, I'm Tracy Carefoot, and I've been singing with Cast and Shell Choir for around 10 years as well.
6: The part that hits me the most is probably the start of a piece called Benedictus. You go into this, like, gorgeous, like, piece. It's, like, calm, it's slow. When I listen to it, it just feels like it's a breath of fresh air. Like, it just feels like it's just so nice. It kind of just feels like the sun after it's, like, had, like, a big, like, thunderstorm. Like, it just feels so beautiful and warm, and the rest of the piece, it's about war, so it's pretty sad and like gloomy at times and intense and heavy, and then it just gets to this like kind of light breezy piece, and it's just such like a relief. It just feels like all the weight's been lifted off your shoulders. It's the best.
7: I really like the titular movement Better Is Peace from the Armed Man, Carl Jenkins. I think it's a very real message that is relevant to today's world. We have many countries ravaged by war, and I think that the occasional reminder that better is peace is very, very important.
9: With the song, the Ojibwe song that we're singing by Andrew Balfour, the Oma Bindig. Just to hear the harmonies, and we often sing it in a circle, and we're singing in this beautiful native language about earth and water and sky, and it just feels like a great representation of how we are all grounded in the earth.
10: You see it as an act of reconciliation to learn this song?
9: Definitely. It's a way to recognize that there were people here first.
8: At the end of the Armed Man is a largo section, which is very slow. It's a prayer of thanksgiving. At the end of all the horrors of war that we've gone through during the rest of the piece, it's just a wonderful moment of reflection, and it has some of the most beautiful melodies in the piece.
0: Some voices there from the Better Is Peace mega choir, made up of 150 singers in the Ottawa region. Thanks to Hallie Cottenham for putting that together for us. It's 15 degrees and mainly sunny at 8:30.
11: This is CBC News. From CBC London, the 8:30 local news. Good morning. I'm Alessio Donini. Damage is estimated at possibly more than $1 million after a fire at a townhome complex early this morning. First responders were called to that North End complex just after midnight, arriving to find multiple units on fire. That fire was quickly brought under control and spread was limited to the adjacent units. Officials say they're investigating to find the source of that blaze, and no injuries have been reported. Meanwhile, an expert says it's difficult to know what long-term health effects could be caused by exposure to the black smoke that covered a section of East London on Monday. A pile of railway ties caught fire on railway tracks near Elias Street, occupying firefighters for hours. Firefighters at the time told residents to keep their doors and windows closed, as the ties were treated with an oily preservative. Anna Guns is a pediatric doctor at the London Health Sciences Center and says it's hard to tell the health effects that could be caused by such a short-term exposure to that toxic smoke.
12: Is it a chance? Is this likely a healthy thing? No, but I think most people know that. Is it likely to have long-term effects on people who are exposed, maybe over a period of a few hours? It would be impossible to know that, but it seems less likely from the evidence that's that's there.
11: Creosote is often used to preserve wooden railway ties from the elements. Some studies suggest it can be cancer-causing in cases of long-term exposure. The railway company, CPKC, could not confirm creosote was the preservative used in the ties in Monday's fire. And Ontario's legislature is officially on break. Lawmakers started a 21-week break yesterday, and by the time they return from summer recess, it'll be nearly Halloween. Opposition leaders say time politicians spend introducing, debating, and passing bills in the legislature is shrinking under Doug Ford's government, and they believe it's a way to avoid accountability. The House had been set to resume from a summer break in mid-September. Government House Leader Steve Clark says it'll instead come back on October 27th, the day after municipal elections, so as not to interfere with that process. Also in provincial news, Ontario students are signaling they aren't too interested in online classes. In order to graduate high school in Ontario, students are required to take two e-learning classes. The province has had this rule in place since 2020, saying it gives students more diverse course options. But new data obtained by the Trillium and shared with CBC News shows an overwhelming majority of grads chose not to complete this requirement. Alina Snisarenko has more.
13: It's clear that this government is trying to save money on the backs of future generations by pushing digital materials of all forms.
14: MPP Rob Serjanik at Queen's Park last week. He's questioning mandatory online classes for high school students, and so are they. New data shows that more than two-thirds of grade 12 students opted out of e-learning. That data is for the 2024 graduating year, the first cohort subject to this requirement. Education Minister Paul Calandra gave a sharp response.
15: Some students have decided to opt out. You're allowed to opt out. That's the whole point.
14: But some experts say the data speaks for itself. Behan Farhadi is an assistant professor at the University of Toronto.
16: The lesson from this data is that online learning was an experiment. It was a policy experiment that failed.
14: Even though Queen's Park is on summer break, the e-learning debate isn't over. A motion seeking to end the mandatory requirement will eventually go up for a vote. Alina Snisarenko, CBC News, Toronto.
11: And provincial police in Oxford County say they're investigating the burning of a rainbow pride flag in Norwich Township. That happened around 11:30 Monday night, not even 2 days into Pride Month. Police say two people removed a flag from a flagpole and burnt it. They say the two suspects appear to be in their late teens or early 20s. Pride flags have been a flashpoint of controversy in that small community. In 2023, it voted to exclude Pride and other non-civic flags from being flown on municipal property. That decision was reversed the following year. At the time, police were investigating multiple reports of Pride flags being stolen and vandalized. And lastly, the Ontario Federation of All-Terrain Vehicles Clubs is partnering with the Ontario Provincial Police to raise awareness about risky driving during Ontario ATV Safety Week. The Federation says operators need to have a driver's license and cannot be under the influence of any substances. They're also encouraged to always wear an approved helmet and other safety gear and to ride the machine on trails and follow proper signage. Mark LaPomme is the Federation's treasurer and says the Federation also wants to see kids out riding safely with their parents and friends.
17: Unfortunately, there are some people that have to learn the hard way, and they underestimate the safety aspects, or they underestimate how safe they think they are on an ATV, whereas it's meant to be ridden by someone with experience that can handle what that machine can do.
11: The OPP also encourages guardians to enroll youths and teens in Ontario's Youth ATV Rider Training Program. And Andrew, that's the 8:30 local news.
0: All right, thanks a lot, Alessio. Great to have you again this morning and this week. It is coming up to 8:36. It's almost time for the current. Going to be cooking out there the next few days. Our appetizer today, mainly sunny, a high of 27 degrees, a low of 12 tonight. And then it really gets going tomorrow and Friday. Thursday, a high of 31, sunny, cloudy, windy. And Friday, sunny, and a high of 33 degrees. Right now in London, it's 15 and mainly sunny. And that's all we have for you this morning. If you like, you can reach out on our text line. If you have any feedback or suggestions, anything you think we should be talking about, you can send us a text, 519-281-6593. Or you can email londonmorning@cbc.ca. I'm Andrew Brown. Thank you for listening. The Current is coming up next.

From 1980, that's a tune called Enemy from DOA's album Something Better Change. Something Better Change, also the name of a new documentary about Joe Keithley and his life in politics and punk rock. 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
2: 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Coming up on Ontario Today, the cost of caregiving.
3: North of 70% tell us that their mental or physical health has suffered as a result of their caregiving responsibilities.
2: When it leads to caregiver burnout, what helped you? 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
4: This is CBC News. From CBC London, the 12 o'clock local news. Good afternoon. I'm Alessio Donini. Right now in London, it's 23 degrees and mainly sunny. Provincial police say they've recovered the body of a rafter who had been missing for roughly 2 weeks in the waters of Lake Huron. They've identified the deceased as a 22-year-old from Nepal. This is the latest in a lengthy search that began on May 18th when five people were spotted offshore, apparently in distress, on a raft. Four people managed to get to safety, and the fifth was outstanding since that original incident that was near Pinery. Police say they found the body in the Port Franks area last Friday. And in international news, Prime Minister Mark Carney is responding to the Trump administration's plan to impose a new tariff.
5: This is not a surprise. It's something that the U.S. has been planning for a few months.
4: The 10% tariff on Canada and dozens of other countries was announced in a report released early this morning by the U.S. trade representatives. It accuses countries of importing goods made with forced labor. Carney says Canada already has tough rules to protect against such practices, and he's promising more action to strengthen them.
5: We have been preparing ways to reinforce the regime that we have. We made some changes earlier this year on things that candidly were not as effective, so there's ways we can change things legislatively. We'll be proposing that to the House in the coming weeks before the House rises, is our intention, and then taking steps to move forward on that.
4: The U.S. report says the inaction of countries to deal with the issue is the justification for the tariff, but this move by Washington also restores Trump's global tariffs that were struck down by the U.S. Supreme Court in February. Back to London, where 12 people have been displaced after a fire at a townhome complex early this morning. First responders were called to that North End complex, arriving to find multiple units on fire. London Fire Platoon Chief Manager Jamie Britton explains.
6: Shortly after midnight, we received a call for reports of a structure fire at Silverbrook Drive. We had a townhouse complex. One unit was fully involved in fire, and there was an extension into the secondary unit. We had a large, heavy fire load on the back of the units, and it was up into the attic space on our arrival.
4: The fire was quickly brought under control and spread was limited to the adjacent units. Officials say they're investigating to find the source and no injuries have been reported. Britton says while initial damage estimates were near $1 million, an updated estimate pegs the cost of the damage near $800,000. And Ontario students are signaling they're not too interested in online classes. In order to graduate high school in Ontario, students are required to take two e-learning classes. The province has had this rule in place since 2020, saying it provides more diversity in course options. But new data obtained by the Trillium and shared with CBC News shows an overwhelming majority of grads chose not to complete that requirement. Alina Snizarenko has that story.
7: It's clear that this government is trying to save money on the backs of future generations by pushing digital materials of all forms.
8: MPP Rob Serjanik at Queen's Park last week. He's questioning mandatory online classes for high school students, and so are they. New data shows that more than two-thirds of grade 12 students opted out of e-learning. That data is for the 2024 graduating year, the first cohort subject to this requirement. Education Minister Paul Calandra gave a sharp response.
9: Some students have decided to opt out. You're allowed to opt out. That's the whole point.
8: But some experts say the data speaks for itself. Behan Farhadi is an assistant professor at the University of Toronto.
10: The lesson from this data is that online learning was an experiment. It was a policy experiment that failed.
8: Even though Queen's Park is on summer break, the e-learning debate isn't over. A motion seeking to end the mandatory requirement will eventually go up for a vote. Alina Snisarenko, CBC News, Toronto.
4: And an environmental activist and member of London's Environmental Advisory Committee says the city must act to stop garden centers from spreading invasive plants. And a report coming to City Council on Monday suggests a solution. Brendan Samuels is backing that report. He's a member of the city's Environmental Stewardship and Action Community Advisory Committee. He says most people aren't aware that many of the plants that garden centers sell can be invasive when they buy them. Samuels suggests requiring garden centers to be licensed could be an effective way to stop that.
11: Most of the places that are selling invasive plants currently do not require a business license, and we think that's an opportunity. So something as simple as a poster or a pamphlet at a point of sale identifying priority species and advising consumers, we think is a cost-saving measure that would help to reduce the burden on taxpayers far upstream.
4: Samuel says a requirement for these notices to be posted could be a condition of licensing. He also says the city spends quite a bit of money on dealing with invasive plants once they escape their enclosures and pots. Councillors will hear the pitch on June 8th. Taking a look now at the local weather forecast, we are at 23 degrees and mainly sunny at the London airport right now. We're headed towards a high of 27 degrees. Those mainly sunny skies will stick around. Tonight, a few clouds roll in, a low of 11. Tomorrow, we jet up to 30 degrees, a mix of sun and cloud tomorrow. On Friday, a mix of sun and cloud and a high of 29 degrees. On Saturday, we'll see cloudy skies for the first time in quite a while. Chance of showers and a high of 26 degrees for Saturday.

0: Oh, an absolutely gorgeous piece of music there from Alison Russell. That one is called No Springtime, and it also features the vocal talents of Joy Ladakun and Julie Williams. That one is up 4 spots to number 12. Alison Russell's new album is called In the Hour of Chaos. It will be out in July. I'm Grant Lawrence, and you're listening to the CBC Music Top 20. Coming up, your local news.
1: This is a CBC News update. I'm Alessio Donini. Provincial police say they've recovered the body of a rafter who'd been missing for nearly 2 weeks in the waters of Lake Huron. They've identified the deceased as a 22-year-old from Nepal. This is the latest in a lengthy search that began on May 18th after 5 people were spotted offshore near Pinery Provincial Park, apparently in distress near a raft. 4 people managed to get to safety. The 5th was outstanding since the original incident. Police say they found the body in the Port Franks area on Friday. And 12 people have been displaced after a fire at a townhome complex in London early this morning. First responders were called to that North End complex, arriving to find multiple units on fire. That fire was quickly under control and spread was limited to the adjacent units. Fire officials in London say they're investigating to find out what caused the fire, and they say no injuries have been reported. Now the weather forecast for southwestern Ontario. Mainly sunny for the remainder of the day with a high of 27. Tonight we'll see a few clouds roll in overhead and lows around 12. Tomorrow a mix of sun and cloud and a high of 30 across the southwest. And on Friday a high right around 30 once again with a mix of sun and cloud across the region. Friday night we'll see some clouds roll in, and Saturday we're expecting clouds, a chance of showers, and a high of 27.
0: I'm Grant Lawrence, and you're listening to the CBC Music Top 20. Now up next, it's the latest single from Wolf Castle out of New Brunswick. In fact, this song is a cross-province Maritimes collab with Jamila from Nova Scotia, helping out on vocals. This song is called Water. It flows right into number 11 on your CBC Music

0: Hi, good afternoon. I'm Matt Allen, and you're listening to Afternoon Drive here in southwestern Ontario. We're going to be joined by a local Jewish leader who's reacting to Prime Minister Mark Carney's statement that Canada is facing a crisis of anti-Semitism. But first, as the Ebola disease spreads, we hear why humanitarian workers are saying that cuts to foreign aid are contributing to the problem. And we have Matt Trevithick in our London studio with a look at the headlines. Matt?
1: Matt, a multi-week search for a missing rafter near Pinery Provincial Park has ended with police identifying the deceased as a 22-year-old from Nepal. And bargaining season has arrived for Ontario education unions, with smaller class sizes and more special education funding among the priorities.
0: All right. Thank you very much, Matt. We're joined now by Mike Hargraves with a look at the weather outside. How's it looking out there, Mike?
2: Looking pretty lovely. We have temperature between 23 and 26 degrees, sunny, and interesting one today. We have wind from every direction, depending on where you are
0: every
2: listening
0: direction.
2: Today. Yes, in London from the west, in Sarnia from the north, in Chatham from the south, and in Windsor from the east. So have fun with that. I don't know.
0: All right. Thanks very much, Mike. The time is 5 minutes past 4 o'clock on your afternoon drive. 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
3: Hi, my name is Jeannie Lee. 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
0: There's been a bit of hopeful news on the current outbreak of the Ebola disease, the third worst in history. The World Health Organization now says the number of suspected cases in the Democratic Republic of Congo is lower than previously thought. This comes following an intense campaign to slow the spread of the disease. Aid workers, however, say that recent cuts to foreign assistance by the U.S. as well as other countries have made containing Ebola more difficult. Asma Siala is the humanitarian manager with Oxfam Canada, one of the organizations sounding that alarm. Good afternoon.
4: Good afternoon.
0: So what do these reduced estimates for Ebola cases mean?
4: So it's important to clarify that what has dropped is the number of suspected cases, while the number of confirmed cases remains the same. And any reduction in suspected cases is positive, but our colleagues are still very concerned about disease transmission and working urgently to scale up the response needed to curb the spread of this disease.
0: As I mentioned there in the intro, you are concerned about cuts to money and to funding that is making it hard to contain the spread of the virus. Could you talk about that?
4: Yes. So these cuts have impacted humanitarian work globally. And last year was the first time on record that all five major global aid providers reduced their contributions. And that includes significant reductions from the US, the UK, Sweden, and others. And for a crisis like the Ebola outbreak, these cuts have reduced the capacity of frontline responders at exactly the wrong time. And they've contributed to the closure of clinics, shortage of medicine, and reduced health services, and weaker disease surveillance system, which ultimately lead to gaps in our response. So we're trying to respond to these growing needs, but with fewer resources.
0: So paint the picture for us here. Put us in the shoes of an aid worker, somebody who's doing the best that they can to slow down the spread of the virus. What does that mean for somebody on the ground on a day-to-day basis, not having the same amount of resources that they would?
4: Sure. So Oxfam's role in an Ebola outbreak is primarily about prevention. So on the ground, we're supporting communities through the provision of clean water, sanitation facilities. We're promoting hygiene and public health awareness to help prevent transmission, and working with communities to build trust and share information about how to reduce the risk of infection. So we're experiencing the trickle-down effects of these cuts in the DRC and elsewhere. The funding cuts in the DRC have forced us to decrease our footprint at a time when the humanitarian need is actually growing, and that means we've downsized our presence in a number of locations in the DRC, reduced our water and sanitation work, and limited programming that supports vulnerable women and girls.
0: The United States has announced more than $100 million in assistance to combat this current outbreak. How has that aid and how has that slowed down the spread despite some of the cuts to USAID?
4: Every bit of funding helps, and support from countries like the U.S. and Canada is absolutely welcome because it allows responders to continue critical work. And for Oxfam, that means continuing our essential work on clean water, sanitation, and hygiene promotion. But we're still far from where we need to be. The UN Humanitarian Response Plan in the DRC remains deeply underfunded at only 20%. So more sustained support is urgently needed if we're going to contain the transmission and protect those vulnerable communities.
0: Again, I am curious, what are you hearing from folks on the ground there about what they're dealing with on a day-to-day basis? You said reduced footprint. For folks who don't have as detailed knowledge as you might have, what does a decreased footprint look like for somebody who's trying to do this work day-to-day?
4: So our main concern is about further spread. If tracking of cases and prevention measures aren't put into place, we've obviously learned from previous pandemics and outbreaks that they disrupt broader health services, including sexual and reproductive health services for women and girls. And since there's no vaccine for this strain in particular, infection prevention and control are absolutely critical. So the bigger lesson is that we need strong systems in place if we want to be ready for future outbreaks, and we can't effectively tackle future epidemics or pandemics with weakened humanitarian health systems.
0: Where do you think the current state of international funding is, and what do you think that will mean for future disease outbreaks potentially?
4: I think the most important thing is that we continue to support and fund these critical health systems and ensure that we're closing the gap so that we're able to have the resilience to respond to these future crises.
0: Asma, thank you so much for this. Obviously, a really tricky situation, difficult situation for folks on the front lines. We really appreciate you taking some time to speak with us about it.
4: Thanks so much. And if anyone wants to learn more, they can visit Oxfam.ca.
0: Okay, that is Asma Siala. She is a humanitarian manager with Oxfam Canada, and we reached her in Vancouver. All right, the time is 12 minutes past 4 o'clock on your afternoon drive. Vancouver's Doohickey Cubicle have an album coming out at the end of July. Here's the first single to come off of that record. This is called Luck and Fantasy.

0: It's Luck and Fantasy. It's a new single by Doohickey Cubicle. Their next album is coming out on July 31st. All right, we're at 16 minutes past 4 o'clock here on your afternoon drive. On Monday, Prime Minister Mark Carney addressed Holy Blossom Temple in Toronto. He says Canada is facing a crisis of anti-Semitism and the country's civic compact is failing Jewish Canadians. He says his government is launching a new faith advisory council to combat hate. I'm joined by Dean Lavie. He is the executive director of Jewish London. He joins us now in studio to talk about it. Good afternoon.
1: Thank you. How's it going?
0: It's going well, thank you. So, yeah, these hate crimes against Jewish Canadians, they've been on the rise since October of 2023. What kinds of things have you heard from folks in the community here about what they're facing, what they're seeing?
1: I mean, it's what we've heard, what we've seen. It depends on which age demographic, but we've had teenagers be told that, you know, I can't be friends with you anymore because I found out that you're Jewish and my parents won't let that happen. You know, we've had people walking out of synagogues accosted right outside because they're coming out of a synagogue and being labeled as, you know, as baby killers and, you know, every name under the book, from genocidal maniac to blood libels, from here to back to 1400.
0: Yeah. How does it feel? It's interesting. When we were preparing for this, I saw that there are a number of talks being put on by Jewish London about security awareness, how to increase security, and even the amount of money that's going into increasing security locally here. There's like a local amount of $250,000 or something that I saw. How does it feel for you to see that these kind of measures are becoming more and more necessary here?
1: Yeah, I mean, first of all, it's a great step that the government is recognizing that we have a national crisis of anti-Semitism. And, you know, this is something that we've been living with for the past few years, and it's getting worse and worse. It's not getting better. And so funding helps. And we welcome the fact that the government just released more funding for public safety towards the community security program, but they cover 70%. And so if a project is several hundred thousands of dollars, it's a few tens of thousands. But we're looking to protect all 7 Jewish buildings here in London. And the cost is over $1 million. So you do the math. We have to raise hundreds of thousands of dollars to protect ourselves.
0: It's interesting. So the October 2023, that date, it's an important one because it coincides with the Hamas attack in Israel and the subsequent Israel-Hamas war. And you've said that, you know, the anti-Zionism movement that's kind of stemmed from that is being used as a cover for people who hate Jews. And I'm curious, what do you think is the best way to have frank and honest conversations about what's happening in the world while at the same time recognizing that anti-Semitism and targeted hatred toward the Jewish community is just wrong? How do we balance those two realities?
1: Well, I mean, the first step is to take the easy one and the obvious one. If someone is attacking a Jewish person on the street in Canada and labeling them anything to do with Israel, and they're attacking them, they're harassing them, that is the textbook definition of utilizing the Trojan horse, utilizing saying, I'm an anti-Zionist, not an anti-Semite. But look at what the conduct is. They don't know that this person is Israeli or not Israeli. They don't know what their political views are. They don't know what they believe. They see a Jew, they hate a Jew. And the cover, what's been made, you know, because in every generation, we kind of catch up, right? We say, okay, it's inappropriate to use Jew as a pejorative term. But you can use Zionist, and then you can call all of the Jews you know Zionists pejoratively and use that as a cover and say, look, I'm not against this person. It's just, you know, they have family in Israel and don't want those people to get killed and support their defense. So this person supports the IDF and therefore they're so and so and so and so. And so there is no limit to what you can justify when you gradually normalize Jew hate. And that's what we're seeing. We're seeing the effects. Why in Toronto every other week are we seeing synagogues get shot at? You know, why are we seeing Jews get shot at?
0: Yeah.
1: 2 hours away less is Temple Israel. The only reason that we didn't have a mass death count in the hundreds is because a security guard was able to neutralize the person. In their car, they had kilos of explosives If they had been able to set that timer off, we would be talking about a mass casualty terror event.
0: And I think it's an important point, because I think what you've said there is very true. Taking the actions of a government around the world, no matter where you may fall on it, and then using that as justification to target a particular community, I think we can agree is wrong. How do you think that in our community here, we create an environment where constructive conversations between communities can happen in a way that brings us together instead of splitting us further apart?
1: I think there's two parts to that. The first one is we need to define terms. What does Zionism mean? What does anti-Zionism mean? Because if anti-Zionism to you means to say some parts of the administration in Israel, the way they're operating, I don't agree with, hell, there's a lot of people that agree with that. A lot of them are Israeli. You know, there's people
0: within the community itself.
1: But I'm talking about in Israel, right?
0: Yep.
1: You know, there's protests for what the government is doing, and I'm not taking a side. I'm saying to paint with a wide brush and say, you know, if you don't believe the state of Israel has a right to exist like every single other one, then you are an anti-Zionist. But if you accept the reality that Israel was voted on by the UN in 1947 through 1948, and you accept the reality that it exists the way that Jordan and Lebanon and Syria exist, if you accept that, congratulations, you're a Zionist. You accept that Israel exists and is a home for the Jewish people. It doesn't mean they don't deserve, you know, other people don't deserve a space in that. It doesn't mean other tribes weren't there too. A Zionist is someone who believes that Jews have a home in Israel, that is their ancestral home, and they've been tied back to it for generations through the Holocaust, through pogroms in Eastern Europe, through the Spanish Inquisition, ad nauseum. That is what it means to be a Zionist. So if you believe that I was born in Israel, you know, I was born in Nazareth, I grew up for the first 6 years of my life surrounded by Arabs and Jews, Christians, Muslims, Baha'i, whatever, that's the default state in Nazareth, in Haifa. I lived that reality. So the first thing is to accept that there's 2 million Arab Muslim Zionists living in Israel, mm-hmm. and accept that reality. And accept that Zionism just means exactly that. The Jews have a home in Israel. Not that other people don't. And so that's the first part. The second part is meeting together here. If you look up the event that I had with Adam Benny at the JCC just a month ago, or the Iranian community that we brought in to speak just 2 weeks ago or so, we brought in the Rwandan community to have a space to commemorate the genocide.
0: Right.
1: And so these are the things when we're talking about interfaith. It's about finding, okay, where are ways that we can help each other?
0: Yeah.
1: Where are ways that we're connected? Where are ways that we are more alike than we are different? And building from there.
0: Do you think finding that common ground is the key to, you know, beyond what we're talking about now, just the general political discourse and how intense it is right now? Finding the common ground, the common area where everyone can come together?
1: I'm the best man at a Muslim man's wedding in a month, you know? Like, we celebrate and go together a long way back. Building relationships between people personally is how you create that future. You know, having people exist in a bubble and not meet anybody else, they're going to have hatred. Of course, they're going to have things that they don't know are even discriminatory because they've never popped that bubble. You know, I encourage everyone to find the way to, you know, make friends, make acquaintances that are different from you in a meaningful way. And you'll say, oh, look, there's something to appreciate in the difference.
0: Yeah.
1: And that's what it comes down to.
0: Yeah. How hopeful are you that positive change can happen?
1: I'm very hopeful it can happen, but much more needs to be done if we want to see it happening in Canada.
0: Yeah. We'll have to end it there. It's been a really good, really good conversation, Dean. I really appreciate the time. And it's a really important one that we continue to have. We really appreciate you stopping by the studio.
1: Absolutely. Thank you.
0: That is Dean Levy. He's Executive Director of Jewish London.

0: Well, as we know, e-bikes are everywhere, and part of the appeal is they're almost like regular bikes, but with an added boost for ease of use. Now, the same concept is coming for shoes and clothing. CBC's Jason Osler finds out how helpful they could be in a story he first brought to us last October.
1: For many of us, there comes a point in any long walk when your knees or ankles start to really feel it. Now, that may not be the case for long, though, as one of the world's biggest shoe companies announced a new product development. Here's CBS News.
2: 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The experimental footwear features a lightweight, powerful motor and a rechargeable battery that's part of the running shoe.
1: The shoe isn't for sale yet, but it includes a cuff that goes around your ankle and has a robotic arm that connects to the shoe. It helps propel you forward and has Reed Ferber taking note. He's a professor of kinesiology and director of the wearable tech program at the University of Calgary.
3: What's exciting to me is that this is one of the first devices that isn't necessarily geared towards a high-performance athlete.
1: Nike specifically says it's targeted at everyday athletes, but motor-powered shoes aren't the only product of its kind out there now. Canadian Anna Romian-Seva is co-founder and chief product officer at Skip, a wearable technology company. They've partnered with Canadian-based outdoor apparel and equipment company Arc'teryx to create something called Mogo.
4: It is a powered pair of pants with little motors integrated at the knees. And the way we like to talk about it is kind of like an e-bike for walking. They will provide a boost, about a 30 to 40% boost of what you'd normally be able to do.
1: You can see the motors on the outside of the pants. Romian-Seva says they're part of a frame that helps your whole leg.
4: The device is kind of helping you swing your leg forward and up. And then when your foot is on the ground, the motor is helping you push off the ground with a little bit more force as well. So it's helping that extension.
1: They're currently available for pre-order on the company's website and cost $5,000. And in a video posted by Arc'teryx, a range of people of different ages and conditions hike a mountain in BC with the pants on.
5: It's kind of crazy. I can definitely feel it.
6: It's like you think you have to deliver a certain amount of force and it just helps you.
7: Yeah, it feels good. No, it feels good to be doing this.
1: Anna Romian-Seva says part of her motivation in developing what her company calls MoveWear is seeing all the people in her life who have struggled with their mobility.
4: My grandma had Parkinson's disease. My other grandma had various forms of cancer that she battled for many, many years. One of my best friends lived her life with chronic Lyme's disease. And so I watched her go from being a varsity athlete to being bedridden for many years. And so there was just this very visceral and obvious connection between how we can move day to day and how we live our lives.
1: University of Calgary's Reed Ferber says, while these sorts of products seem new to us, they've been a long time coming.
3: This stuff's been in development for 20 years.
1: Ferber says there's always been a key problem in bringing them to market.
3: I think it's the miniaturization of the technology and the battery life. Batteries play a really big role in being able to get this stuff out commercially.
1: He says batteries are getting better and smaller now. The Mogo pants, for example, have a battery that's supposed to last 3 hours. One concern Ferber has with any of the designs he's seen for shoes or clothing is that they're mostly focused on one aspect of a footstep.
3: These devices are aimed at generating energy to propel you forward. But it's been known for decades that most injuries occur during the landing phase when you're absorbing force. So I don't see these devices as absorbing forces.
1: But Ferber's optimistic that these sorts of products will improve, become more affordable, and even be in stores in the next few years. He also expects them to be used by the medical community for an aging population.
3: This is something that a family physician will be prescribing for their older adult patients just to help them stay more independent and keep moving independently.
1: It's an area that Anna Romian-Seva says her company has its eyes on as well.
4: For the moment, Mogo is a consumer product that you buy over the counter, but we are really interested in more medical applications over time as well.
1: While the products may not be at your local store yet, there's now hope that wearables known as e-bikes for walking can help us move with more ease in the years to come. For CBC Radio, I'm Jason Osler.
0: Thanks very much for that. That was the CBC's Jason Osler. The time is now 4:30. 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Your regional news is coming up next.
8: This is CBC News. For Southwestern Ontario, your 4:30 regional news. Good afternoon. I'm Matthew Trebevic. Education unions in the province have served notice to start bargaining. That means their employers have 15 days to start the process. Contracts for teachers and other education workers expire in August. As Queen's Park reporter Lorenda Redicom tells us, all sides are anticipating these could be tough negotiations.
9: We cannot wait for solutions. The situation is dire.
10: David Mastin, the president of the Elementary Teachers Federation of Ontario, says his members want change. That includes smaller class sizes, safer working conditions, more supports for special education, and higher wages. The unions had asked to start bargaining months ago.
9: I personally don't think the timing is the problem. I think the willingness to find satisfactory results is potentially the problem that we are going to have to deal with.
10: Joe Tagani leads education workers from CUPE. They walked off the job for 2 days 4 years ago.
11: If you're asking about the need or the necessity or the likelihood of potential job action, I can tell you 57,000 CUPE education workers showed the government in 2022, and we're ready for this round.
10: Education Minister Paul Calandra was asked yesterday about union negotiations.
12: They want the absolute best deal for the people that they represent, and they're going to fight very, very hard for that. I want the same thing for teachers. I want the absolute best for teachers, and I want a fair deal for taxpayers, and I think we're going to get there.
10: He says he expects the negotiations to be tough, but remains positive they'll be able to avoid any strikes. Lorenda Redicom, CBC News, Toronto.
8: Ontario Provincial Police say they've recovered the body of a rafter who had been missing for roughly 2 weeks in the waters of Lake Huron. They've identified the deceased as a 22-year-old from Nepal. It caps a lengthy search that began on May 18th near Pinery Provincial Park when five people were spotted offshore, apparently in distress, on a raft. Police say four people managed to get to safety, but the fifth was outstanding since the original incident. Police say they found the missing rafter in the lake on Friday along the shoreline in the Port Franks area. As provincial police investigate the vandalizing of a pride flag in Norwich, the head of Oxford County Pride says it's the latest in an ongoing string of incidents in the community over the years. The incident happened around 11:30 Monday night. Police say two people described as being in their late teens or early 20s removed a flag from a pole at a Jordan Street address and set it on fire. The Thames Valley District School Board confirms it happened outside Emily Stowe Public School, where at least two similar incidents happened last year. Tara Russell is president of Oxford County Pride.
13: A lot of the comments that we're seeing from the community are on our socials, and it's, you know, a wave of love and support for why pride matters, why flag raisings matter, and, you know, what we're doing in the community, but also an equally big wave of sadness and disappointment that it's always Norwich, it feels like, to the community.
8: Norwich has been in the news several times in recent years for incidents involving pride flag thefts and vandalism. Oxford County Warden Marcus Ryan condemned the incident in an online statement, calling it an attempt to intimidate and exclude people for simply being themselves, a message, he says, that has no place in the county. The school board says supports are available at the school for anyone affected. A temporary help agency in Leamington and its director have been fined a combined $150,000 after failing to pay hundreds of employees hundreds of thousands of dollars in owed wages. In a court bulletin, the Ministry of Labor says the numbered company, 1206644 Canada Incorporated, and its director were convicted of Employment Standards Act violations following an ex parte trial in April. The bulletin says an audit in 2023 found the company owed employees wages, holiday pay, and vacation pay totaling more than $230,000. The ministry says the company and its director had been ordered to repay wages owed, but failed to do so. Windsor West MPP Lisa Gretzky was scheduled to rise today in Queen's Park, but that didn't happen. That's because the Ford government decided to end the current session of the legislature early yesterday. That means Gretzky can't present a bill she co-sponsored. Bill 117 is called the Access Act. It calls for the province to create a grant to help people and families cover the cost of traveling away from home for medical care.
14: No legislation, whether it is private members' bills such as mine or whether it's government bills, there will be no bills being debated and passed. There will be very few committee meetings. So it's really shocking, I guess, to all of us, as it should be.
8: MPPs won't return to the legislature until October 27th. And it's been at least 10 days since southwestern Ontario saw any substantial rainfall, but Environment Canada says that dry spell may come to an end this weekend after a long stretch of warm and sunny weather. The forecast is calling for some clouds and a moderate chance of showers on Saturday across our listening area. Simon Legault is a meteorologist with Environment Canada.
15: The system that is right now in Manitoba will slowly be drifting to the east and bringing some rainy condition for the weekend. Not necessarily high amounts of rain, but still a change in condition and some relief for those risk out there.
8: He says the lack of rain and the consistent sunshine has led to drier conditions on the ground. An online map from Natural Resources Canada shows most of southwestern Ontario is being at extreme fire danger risk from now until June 5th. That risk is said to fall to low or moderate on Saturday with the arrival of those rain showers. And that's your regional news for southwestern Ontario. Matt.
0: Thank you very much for that. That is Matt Trevithick with our regional news of the day. In our second half hour of the program, London's Home County Music Festival has its lineup set for its 50th anniversary edition. We're going to find out who's playing. And then we're also going to hear about some new tariffs that the U.S. is proposing on dozens of its biggest trading partner, including Canada. U.S. officials say that countries are not effectively enforcing bans on the use of forced labor. However, our next guest is skeptical about that. We're going to have a conversation on that in just a few moments. Before we do that, though, speaking of the hot and dry weather, we're going to get a check-in with Mike Hargraves on the conditions outside. How's it looking out there, Mike?
16: Yeah, it's been creeping up what seems like all week. Overnight, for tonight, we have a low temperature of 12 degrees, so a little bit warmer than last night where we saw things down around 8. And then for tomorrow, we have a high temperature of 30 degrees. So, yeah.
0: Hot. 30 degrees.
16: Starting to hit that sweating point.
0: proper sunny weather, summer weather as well. Thank you very much for that, Mike. That's Mike Hargraves with our weather update. The time is now 37, approaching 38 minutes past 4 o'clock on your afternoon drive. As I mentioned in my preview there, the U.S. is proposing new tariffs against dozens of trading partners, including Canada. U.S. Trade Representative Jameson Greer says tariffs will target countries which are, quote, not effectively enforcing bans on forced labor. This comes as Canada is in trade talks with the U.S. Julian Karagesian is a lecturer in economics at McGill University. He is also a former special advisor on international trade and finance branch for the Ministry of Finance, and he joins us for his take on this latest tariff curveball. Good afternoon.
17: Good afternoon, Matt.
0: So what do we know so far about these proposed tariffs?
17: Well, we know that the Office of the U.S. Trade Representative, kind of the Office of the Trade Czar, you could say, for the United States, has produced a report. And this report identifies 60 countries, and Canada's among them, 60 countries that either don't have appropriate bans on imports using forced labor, or they have the right laws and prohibitions, but they're not effectively enforcing them to one degree or another. So Canada's on that second sub-list, if you will, along with the European Union, Mexico, and I think it's Pakistan, Indonesia, and Ecuador. And so the remedy, the proposed remedy for this violation or alleged violation is a 10% to 12.5% tariff on a range of goods that are so far not identified. And I just want to add, there's nothing on the public record. No evidence has been produced that we're in violation of any prohibition on imported goods using forced labor. They didn't produce any evidence.
0: Do you think that there's merit to this idea that Canada and other countries, you mentioned a list of them, haven't been doing enough to crack down on forced labor?
17: I mean, we've had a law since 2020 prohibiting imports using forced labor. Now, that doesn't mean just because there's a law that it's not happening. But I think the argument that Canada, with these other countries, the EU, Mexico, it just happened to be three of the four largest trading partners in the United States. I think the argument that we're particular outliers relative to other countries is not a serious one. Again, they've produced no evidence, and they're There are, you know, we don't have a porous border. We have a well-guarded border. And on this well-guarded border, one of the things that our agents are looking for is evidence of forced labor and imports. And so just either way, there's no evidence on our public record or the U.S. government's public record of any flagrant abuses of our prohibition. I agree with what the Prime Minister said today, Prime Minister Carney. He said, you know, it's a good objective to have. It's a great objective. We agree with it. And we're tightening our laws. But again, I just don't think I don't think USTR is making a serious argument.
0: What do you think the goal of these proposed tariffs are if the argument behind them, you don't buy it?
17: Well, the stated goal is to end forced labor, which is a human rights issue, which I have to say, you know, not being sarcastic, it's a bit rich coming from the Trump administration that they're worried about human rights. So number one, they want to end, the stated goal is to end forced labor. Number two, they want to, they don't want supply chains and companies that don't use forced labor to lose their competitiveness and their profitability. So those are the two main arguments. I think the real underlying objectives here are threefold. Number one, in the face of the Trump administration's trade war against ally and adversary alike, countries like Canada, in the face of this trade war, countries like the UK, Germany, have engaged China, India, and a range of countries in the global south in strategic partnerships. The idea is we're going to diversify our exports and imports because it's becoming more costly to do business with the United States, more costly, more hostile under this administration. I think the Trump administration wants to stop that. They want to throw sand in the wheels of that, and they're using the forced labor issue as a hook. And they want to stop it because if we're dependent on them, they have leverage over us. So they want to maintain leverage. I think number two important consideration to keep in mind is CUSMA. We're in the middle of reviewing this free trade agreement that the Trump administration insisted upon in its first term. They rewrote some of the parts of NAFTA, and they called it CUSMA. And so CUSMA is up for review. It's been 6 years. And I think they're creating, like, if you will, a card in the negotiations. They're proposing a tariff. If they implement it during the course of the CUSMA review, they can say, well, we'll take the tariff off, this new tariff. We'll take it. We'll remove it from you. We'll remove Canada from the list. But you will give us something. What that something is, I don't know. I'm not privy to the discussion. But my hunch is that they want something, and they're using this to get it. So I think those are two key objectives. And a third one, it's just maintaining leverage generally over their allies and throwing sand in the wheels of China's economic development. And not only China, India, you know, they're trying to maintain their hegemony globally. And I just don't think this is going to work.
0: Yeah. We'll have to end it there. A really interesting and insightful look at what we've seen in the news today. Julian, we appreciate your time as always. Thank you.
17: Thank you for having me, Matt. Take care.
0: That is Julian Karagesian. He's a lecturer in economics at McGill University.

0: Born Ruffians with Don't Fight the Feeling. London's Home County Music and Art Festival is gearing up for its 50th anniversary. The summertime celebration will bring together a mix of established and emerging Canadian artists of Victoria Park. It's a triumph for a local tradition that faced uncertainty just 2 years ago. We're joined now by Artistic Director Farrell Tremblay. Good afternoon.
1: Hi there, how's it going?
0: It's good, it's good. So let's start up with the lineup for this year. Who can we expect to see?
1: Well, we're going to have quite an eclectic array of artists, some of which who are returning from years past. So this milestone festival, it felt important to honor the history of the festival, and Valdi, who performed at the very first Home County, is going to be returning. We felt he was the perfect anchor. We're not only thrilled to have him, but he expressed a lot of excitement of getting to return to this festival, and that's really wonderful. The lineup, I think it also speaks to the fact that discovery and community have always been a core experience of Home County, and we wanted to ensure that the festival felt inclusive and that it would inspire new generations to find a home in our community, and that everyone who attends will have the opportunity to discover the emergent sounds from across the country.
0: Yeah, you guys, Hallucination is one of the headliners, right?
1: That's correct.
0: Oh, that's going to be really awesome. You mentioned that's inclusivity and bringing people together is a big theme of the lineup and the artists that you're bringing. Why is it so important to focus on those things as we bring the festival back for its 50th year?
1: Inclusivity is important. Home County has its roots in folk music, and folk music has its roots in storytelling. We felt that it is important that we are open to the influences and mediums of young and emerging artists, are using to tell their stories and to welcome them to share those stories at our festival.
0: Now, 2 years ago, the board wasn't sure the festival could continue, but here we are. What's behind that success, behind the comeback?
1: Honestly, I think it's the community. The outpouring of support that we had last year at the 2025 quote-unquote comeback festival was just so overwhelmingly positive. It was inspiring, I think that, like I said, it really inspired a very passionate and dedicated team to, take on this milestone festival.
0: And having a lot of excitement, whether it be with the volunteers or the people who are attending, it's so important. What are some of the moments that you've really enjoyed behind the scenes, organizing and bringing people together and getting it going again?
1: Sorry, phone cut out there. Could you repeat that, please?
0: Oh, no problem. Yeah, I was saying that you mentioned it was you had such excitement and a great vibe between the volunteers and the people who were involved in putting it together. And I'm just curious if you could bring us behind the scenes and tell us about a moment that you were excited to be bringing this back again.
1: Absolutely. I remember when we made the decision last year to go ahead and produce a festival. I mean, I think we started a little later than we typically would have in other years. But we were just so fired up to give it a go. We were really, really

0: touched by the generosity of Donaldson Home Services, our presenting sponsor, who stepped up to really make it possible to come back last year and to make it possible for us to have a 50th anniversary this year. After the experience of last year's success and just the overwhelming positivity, we just felt very excited to take this on.
1: And you're the new artistic director for the festival, right? How important are the arts and crafts to the festival?
0: Honestly, they are imperative. They are just such a core part of the festival experience. We put a lot of time and effort into curating that vendor market. Everything is created by hand. It is created by Canadians. A lot of them local. It's of exceptional quality. And it's something that a lot of people are always looking forward to as part of the festival, honestly, just as much as the music.
1: Yeah, it's been 50 years. Can you imagine there's been people who have been a part of this for decades almost? What are you looking forward to most about seeing this reunion of people and bringing people together again for it?
0: As an artistic director, as a curator of music, I personally love to discover new music. I love to share music with people. Personally, I could say that I'm excited for people to experience the artists that are going to be on this year's lineup. I'm excited for people to discover something. I'm excited for people to find familiarity. I'm excited for people to learn about the history of the festival through the artists that are performing. And I'm excited for, new generations to find a home in our festival.
1: Really cool stuff. Congratulations again on bringing it back for its second year here, Farrell. We really appreciate the time.
0: Thank you so much.
1: That's Farrell Tremblay. He is Artistic Director of Home County Music and Art Festival. It runs in Victoria Park on July 24th. And 25th. Well, Windsor West MPP Lisa Gretzky was scheduled to rise in Queen's Park today, but that won't happen. Yesterday afternoon, the Ford government decided to end the current session of the legislature early. That means that Gretzky couldn't present a bill that she co-sponsored. Bill 1-17 is called the Access Act, and it calls for the province to create a grant to help people and families cover the cost of traveling away from home for medical leave. But ending the legislature until the end of October means this bill won't be debated today. Gretzky spoke about her legislation on Windsor Morning with Amy Dodge.
2: We were supposed to sit for two more days, so until Thursday. And I was fully planning on and organizing having people who are impacted by having to travel for healthcare. They were going to, join us for debate. So it was a little surprising that they shut us down early, although it's not uncommon for this government. What was even more shocking and frankly unacceptable is the government has shut us down now until the end of October, so the day after the municipal election, which means that none of the no legislation, whether it is private members' bills such as mine or whether it's government bills, there will be no bills being debated and passed. There will be very few committee meetings. So it's really shocking, I guess, to all of us, as it should be, that we've only sat for 29 days, the legislature, in this year so far, and that we're not going to go back until nearly the beginning of November.
3: How often are you hearing stories of families facing these financial hardships?
2: Quite frequently. So all over the province, there are individuals and families with serious diagnoses, and they're driving hundreds of kilometers to access care in another community because that specialized care is not available in their home community. And as Kate said, they're paying for gas, hotels, meals out of pocket. Many are missing work. I've heard from a lot of families that are either going into debt to access that specialized care or in some cases, I've heard from some doctors where they have patients who are foregoing treatment altogether because they can't afford the cost of the travel and missing out on work. And frankly, I believe, and my colleagues believe, that your postal code and your income shouldn't determine whether or not you actually have access to that specialized care or that your loved ones do, which is why I think it's so important that the government pass this piece of legislation and establish a grant program for people all over Ontario. We have folks in Windsor that sometimes have to travel for specialized cancer or cardiac care. There are families in Hamilton who have to leave Hamilton and travel in order for their sick child to get pediatric palliative care. There's families in Moosonee, which is just about as north as you can get in this province, who are having to fly hours south in order to get surgery. So it's quite widespread around the province. What we have is people going into debt or bankrupt or not getting treatment at all because they just cannot access that care at home.
1: That's Lisa Gretzky. She's the NDP MPP for Windsor West, and she was speaking with Windsor Morning host Amy Dodge. All right, so we're coming up on your national news here on CBC Radio 1. Coming up after that, we're going to check in with our money columnist Bruce Celery with his take on the latest data from StatsCan, what it means for the economy and what it means for you. Also, we're going to hear about how intentionally introducing small inconvenience into our everyday routines could actually be more beneficial for our minds and our mental health. We're going to have those conversations coming up after your national news.
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4: 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David Sedaris joins Matt Galloway on The Current. 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
6: I'm Martina Fitzgerald. The Trump administration is proposing another tariff on imports. The U.S. says it's addressing a failure by its trading partners to crack down on forced labor. But is it an attempt to reimpose tariffs previously struck down by law? That's ahead on Your World Tonight at 6, 6:30 in Newfoundland.
7: From CBC News, The World This Hour, I'm Kaz Bovin. The leaders of Peter Ballantyne Cree Nation in northern Saskatchewan are pleading for help to deal with a public safety crisis in Pelican Narrows. Residents in the community are on edge after a deadly shooting on Monday. As Cameron McIntosh tells us, it's the latest in a string of violent incidents.
8: A video just released by Saskatchewan RCMP shows a man clad in a black hood running down a road with a caption, "Do you know this person?" RCMP say it's a suspect in a fatal shooting Monday that left one person dead and another injured.
9: But we need immediate help is what we've been saying.
8: Peter Ballantyne, Cree Nation Chief Peter Beattie, says it's the second fatal shooting potentially related to gangs in the community of Pelican Narrows in just weeks.
9: We need a solid commitment in terms of getting external security into the community.
8: RCMP confirm violent crime in the area is up 49% over 10 years and say their officers are doing what they can, while community leaders will be meeting with the Minister of Indigenous Services next week. Cameron McIntosh, CBC News, Winnipeg.
7: Police in Alberta have seized storage devices containing more than 500,000 photos and videos showing child sexual exploitation. They belong to a man from Okotoks, Alberta. The 35-year-old is facing charges of possessing and accessing child sexual abuse material. The Internet Child Exploitations Unit says it's one of the largest collections they've ever encountered. Prime Minister Mark Carney says the United States' new tariff threat was not unexpected. The U.S. says it will impose a 10% levy on goods from Canada as well as dozens of other countries. Washington is accusing the affected nations of importing goods made with forced labor. Carney says Canada already has tough rules in place and stronger measures are planned in the future.
10: We made some changes earlier this year on things that candidly were not as effective, so there's ways we can change things legislatively. We'll be proposing that to the House in the coming weeks before the House rises, is our intention, and then taking steps to move forward on that.
7: And staying in Ottawa, the federal government has taken a rare step of asking Canada's radio and television regulator to reverse a decision. The CRTC wanted U.S. streaming giants to triple their contributions to Canadian content to 15% of revenue. As Rafi Bujikanian tells us, the plan was getting a lot of pushback from American companies and lawmakers.
11: Is that another concession to the U.S.?
12: Not quite, Prime Minister Mark Carney tells journalists.
13: It is another step to reinforce affordability.
12: It just so happens American streaming giants like Netflix were unhappy with the fee hikes the CRTC was about to impose, and so were U.S. Republicans threatening a trade investigation. Canadian Identity Minister Mark Miller says he is well aware.
14: The trade commissioner in the U.S. put a number of items on the list, including this one.
12: But he says the government reversing track is about how streamers could have increased user fees on Canadians to cover the increased costs. In the meantime, Ottawa is kicking $600 million into Canadian content while it waits for a court decision on a previous fee it was trying to impose on streamers. The CRTC says it will wait for new policy directions before going back to the drawing board. The initial hikes kicked in under the previous Trudeau government. Rafi Bujikanian, CBC News, Ottawa.
7: Alberta's premier was in Quebec today. She's looking for allies in her quest for greater provincial autonomy. And speaking to business leaders in Quebec City, Danielle Smith said both provinces have had their share of grievances with Ottawa.
15: But in Alberta, we're asserting our jurisdiction where we need to. And we're also negotiating hard with the federal government to ensure that we can break down the obstacles faced by businesses and investors who want to do more business in Alberta.
7: Smith also met with Quebec Premier Christine Frechette. She says the goal is to identify economic sectors where Quebec and Alberta can collaborate. That's your World This Hour. For news anytime, you can visit our website, cbcnews.ca. For CBC News, I'm Kaz Boivin.

0: Hi there, I'm Matt Allen, and you're listening to Afternoon Drive here in southwestern Ontario. We're going to find out when a recession might not actually be a recession in this half hour of the program. Money columnist Bruce Sellery will be here with his take on the latest data from StatsCan. But first, can embracing small inconvenience in your day-to-day life improve your focus and overall well-being? We're going to have more in just a few moments. And we have more from Matt Trevithick with our news headlines of the day. Matt?
1: Matt, 12 people have been displaced after a fire at a London townhouse complex this morning, and Ottawa has endorsed a plan to move Canada's last remaining captive whales to aquariums in the U.S. and Spain.
0: All right, thank you very much, Matt. We have Mike Hargraves on the line now with a look at our regional weather.
2: Thanks so much, Matt. Right now we're seeing a temperature between 23 and 26 degrees and sunny skies.
0: All right, thank you very much for that. The time is 5 minutes past 5 o'clock on your afternoon drive. 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
0: Well, for so many of us, technology has introduced a whole new level of ease into our routines, from everything from food delivery to dating, directions, voice memos. All of it is now at our fingertips, and we're often routinely delegating our day-to-day tasks to our devices. It's raising questions about the cost of all of that seamless access and its effects on our brains and our overall wellness. And it's seeing some people turning towards what's being called friction maxing. To explain it, we've reached happiness expert and author Jennifer Moss. Good afternoon.
4: Good afternoon.
0: I love how there's always a term. There's always a new term for something, and that term sometimes piggybacks off of old terms. Can you tell us what exactly friction maxing is all about?
4: Yeah, and I do see that maxing in general has become a trending topic.
0: Right.
4: We're maxing everything, but friction maxing was coined just this year in January. It was by a columnist for The Cut. And what she wanted to get across really is just more that we need to build up our tolerance for inconvenience because we're so impatient now. Our brains love the path of least resistance, but it's come to a point where we can't handle when things are not, our needs aren't being met immediately. And so this idea that maybe we can do in these intentional actions that are maybe a little bit slower to increase our patience will be good for us.
0: I think about something like having a personal assistant, for example, which I cannot afford, but technology kind of takes care of some of that stuff for us. You know, you can ask Google to do a lot of things for you nowadays. Your phone can do a lot of these things. And if we're leading busy lives, what's so wrong with taking that approach, depending on tech and our devices, to kind of make the things in our life that we might not be that great at a bit easier?
4: That's a really good point, because it is useful to have technology to handle some of those parts of our lives that are really time wasting. And I think that there's been a benefit to that. But there's also what tends to happen is that we go too far in one direction. We swing the pendulum too far. And now it's replacing parts of our lives that are really important to our well-being and overall longevity and life satisfaction. You know, for example, we don't talk to people anymore. We text them, so we're not meeting people in real life. We've stopped cooking food. We're just ordering constantly. And we're really impatient with people in general. We're finding that this increase in customer service rage and road rage, all of these behaviors have increased because we don't know how to move a little bit slower and have a bit more compassion and patience for people. So we don't want technology to replace parts of our lives that are important to us. It's supposed to augment, our lives.
0: I'm curious, though, if the folks out there are doing a little bit of, you know, self-reflection, a little bit of looking in the mirror, how do we know when we've crossed that line from something being useful to something that has taken over our ability as human beings to do certain tasks for ourselves?
4: We're starting to see that show up in our general well-being, our level of happiness. If you look at the latest World Happiness Report, which ranks countries, Canada slipped again. Our happiness is declining. And when you measure rank for those 30 and under, we rank 71st on the list. So there's just a sense of hopelessness and unhappiness and loneliness. And we can feel that. We feel that, you know, in our sense of higher stress. We feel that in our burnout. You know, all of this experience of stress makes us more tired. It makes it harder to sleep. We're not feeling, you know, as healthy in general. It shows up in our physical health. So, you know, when you're using technology and it's supposed to make you feel good, or you're feeling like you're connecting with people, but you actually feel the least connected than that you ever have been, that's where we know that it's moved from, you know, from a harmonious, kind of balanced way of bringing technology into our life to a point where it's not working for us.
0: All right. So let's return to friction maxing here. How can someone introduce friction maxing into their routine if they're interested? What does that look like?
4: It's very simple. I mean, it really is, again, like, I don't like the term friction maxing. It's more like building psychological fitness back into our lives again, you know, stress tolerance. But maybe it's letting that person in front of us when we're, you know, rushing on our commute. Maybe it's an in-person meeting and a whiteboard session instead of, like, texting or Slacking, asking someone a question at their desk instead of emailing. It could be, instead of ordering food, it's cooking your own food and then going even further, inviting a friend over. And maybe instead of driving 500 meters to a grocery store, grab a bag and walk or bike there instead. It's very simple, but it is intentional because we have built bad habits and we need to undo those habits that we've built over the last decade.
0: You know, it's so funny. You mentioned something that reminds me of just kind of how we even operate in the office here, because we do have texting, and there are definitely folks in the office that are a couple of meters apart that I might text instead of getting up and going
4: right
0: over and walking to and talking with. How is all of this different from tech detox, which again is another flashy term and another trend? But how do you feel these two things are different?
4: Well, getting off technology is part of building that habit, but it's also just testing our tolerance for doing things in a slow way. I mean, a lot of people have replaced actually sitting with a book and reading it or reading a full article. We just get the Coles notes. We don't necessarily write in our handwriting a letter to someone or journal. Sometimes it's like even just these analog hobbies, which we've seen really coming back. I mean, so many Gen Zs now are crafting, they're knitting, you know, they're gardening. It's kind of coming back to some of those actions that we used to think, like, you know, our mothers were doing, or, you know, grandmothers, grandfathers, woodworking and gardening. But we're finding a resurgence of that because there is a desire to kind of slow down and appreciate just not having to be always on. So again, it's not just the tech detox, it's building the tolerance in our lives for slowing down. And that's hard to do when we've been in a state of toxic productivity over the last 6 years, which the pandemic exacerbated in a real way. And we see that showing up in burnout and other examples.
0: Well, it's really interesting chat. We'll have to end it there. I know there's so much more that we could talk about, but really appreciate you just giving us some tips and tricks here on how we can detach a little bit from our devices and take a different approach. Jennifer, thanks so much for this.
4: Thanks so much for having me.
0: It's Jennifer Moss. She's a happiness expert and author. We reached her in Kitchener, Ontario. Right, we're going to play some music now from Ace Hanabi. This is a new song called Embers.

0: That was Embers from Isanabe. That's off of his record, Edge of the Earth. We're at 17 minutes now past 5 o'clock on your afternoon drive. The debate about what a recession is and what it means for the economy has been simmering since StatsCan reported a second decline in quarterly GDP last week. Economists have weighed in on this, the Bank of Canada has given its take, and politicians have leveraged the word. Today, our money columnist Bruce Sellery gives us his 2 cents on technical recession, and he joins us now. Good afternoon.
1: Hi there.
0: So there's been a lot of talk about whether we're in a recession, whether it's a technical recession. Could you shed some light on this for us? Based on what the strict definition is, has Canada entered into a recession?
1: Yes. The latest numbers from StatsCan illustrate that Canada is technically in a recession, and that is defined by 2 successive quarters of contraction of declining economic growth. But, take a breath, everybody, because there's some nuance on this. First, it was a 0.1% decline. If this was an election, you might call for a recount. This was a medical diagnosis, a second opinion. If this was pickleball, I'd say we'd have a do-over on that point. It is really close, really, really close. Second, as Douglas Porter of BMO pointed out, the decline was largely driven by, quote, a surprise decline in government spending and investment. So last year it was higher than this year. So of course, GDP has pulled back a little. Given the state of the federal deficit, this isn't necessarily a bad thing. Third, there is a lot of volatility in the numbers, the tariffs, the winter weather, imports of gold, et cetera.
0: Right. So given all of that, does the definition of a recession even matter?
1: It matters, but more as a starting point versus an ending point. So you need to look at the data in context. The Bank of Canada doesn't just look at one number when it's making its decision on interest rates. It looks at many, many numbers, both leading indicators, which are predictive, like building permits, and lagging indicators, which are descriptive, more descriptive of what's happening, like the unemployment rate. The economy is very much like the weather, right? It matters deeply to people. It's well studied, it's volatile, and there's a ton of jargon around it, right? Like there aren't just storms when you talk about the weather. There are nor'easters and supercell thunderstorms and something called black blizzards. Unless you're living near one of these, most of us don't really need to understand that much about the weather other than if we need to pack an umbrella or not.
0: And despite, you know, what you've described as being a very nuanced conversation, it's been picked up in a number of outlets, and you know, you've got economists talking about it, you've got the Bank of Canada talking about it, you've got politicians talking about it, and the word recession is a really flashing sign, if you will. What do you make of the debate that surrounded it?
1: A little overdone. So the implications for a recession are relevant to all of us, but the precision with which it's diagnosed isn't so relevant. And yes, I do see the irony in this, that I'm talking about it with you on the radio. Mm-hmm. I would try to identify for yourself what's interesting versus what's important. So a lot of people find the weather really interesting. They tune into weather stories in far off places. And I don't know you, but I love watching the live reporter doing a stand up in a hurricane. It is great TV. You're like, are they holding on to a telephone pole? Right. That's so great. But that hurricane may not be important to your life. If it is indeed far away, you don't need to stock up on water and board up your windows. That's the same for news about the economy. What is interesting and what's important? By all means, if you're interested in this stuff, read about it, debate it, yell at the radio. But if you're not interested, think about what's important to you and your life. And I can tell you, for most people, it's not important to understand the definition of a technical recession. What is crucially important to know is if you're living within your means, what your emergency savings look like, what your job prospects are, what some of your financial goals are, and a very basic plan on how you're going to move towards those goals. Now, this isn't easy, especially today with the rising cost of living, but with the limited attention we all have, focus on the things that will make the biggest difference.
0: Now, you mentioned something there that's very, I think, does apply to quite a few people. You said job prospects, and one of the statistics that came along with this was the unemployment rate in Canada. So this is a real area of concern for people, Bruce.
1: Yes, and it should be. Basic financial well-being is a function of a lot of things, but it starts with cash flow. How much money is coming in and how much is going out? I think sometimes we misread our circumstances, like the feelings of worrying about something can be helpful when applied to something relevant to our lives, because sometimes we take actions to mitigate the worry. Not always, but often. Worrying about our kids crossing the street when they're young makes sense, and we take actions to teach them how to look both ways. But worrying about someone else's kid in a country halfway around the world doesn't make sense. There's nothing we can do about it, and the consequence of an accident isn't the same to us personally. If you run a small business, this recession talk is important. It could affect your sales and therefore your financial health.
0: Right.
1: It makes sense that you're worried. But if you're retired and have a defined benefit pension, I'd think critically about how much of this worry you take on. Mm. It's not that we don't want people to be engaged in the world around them. We do. But I'd prefer you worry about the things that matter most to your specific circumstances and then take action to address those worries.
0: It's very pragmatic. Are you able to apply this to your own situation? Is there things that you worry about?
1: For sure. I, in my job as a CBC columnist and also someone who runs a nonprofit credit counseling agency, my worries are quite broad. I worry about the debt load people carry. I worry about the systemic hurdles that so many people face based on geography and race and gender and income and education. But I also worry that people are worrying about the wrong things. So we're human beings. There's no worry-free life, but I would choose the ones that are consistent with the life that you want. So people ask me, you know, have you heard the news about so-and-so? And I think, why are you worrying about that? Stop scrolling. Stop spending your limited time and attention on things that aren't really important to your life. And instead, focus on what is really important.
0: And how do you figure out what that stuff is and where you should put your attention?
1: So over and above the health and well-being of the people you love, there are some financial questions that I would ask yourself. Am I earning more than I'm spending? Have I eliminated credit card debt? What's my credit score? Am I saving for the things that are important to me? And based on your answers, what are the actions am I going to take to improve in the areas that are most important to me and my family? Worry about these things, or even better said, focus on these things. Focus clearly on these things. Remove the distractions and develop some action steps to move forward. This is harder. I know it's much harder. It's easier to look outwards and be angry about the world and other people. Instead, look inward. Like, what do I need to work on? And be grateful that at least you aren't stuck in a black blizzard, whatever that is, some sort of terrible event that we don't have. We don't need that. We don't need a black blizzard.
0: Not at all. Not at all. Bruce, thanks as always for this.
1: You're welcome. Take care.
0: That's Bruce Sellery. He's the CEO of the nonprofit Credit Counseling Agency, Credit Canada.

0: time is 25 minutes past 5 o'clock. We now go to the latest on the U.S.-led war on Iran. Tensions are escalating again between the two countries. Both sides launched a series of attacks overnight. Iran fired missiles at Bahrain and Kuwait in one of the most serious exchanges of airstrikes since the ceasefire began in April. Kuwait says its international airport was among the civilian infrastructure hit. One person was killed, several others were injured. The U.S., on its side, says it launched strikes on a strategic island in the Strait of Hormuz after Iran targeted multiple Gulf allies with ballistic missiles and drones. Journalist Blake Sifton is following developments for us from Tel Aviv.
1: In recent weeks, we've seen multiple exchanges of fire between Iran and the U.S., despite that ceasefire being in effect. But this is a very serious escalation. In addition to the one person killed, authorities in Kuwait say 63 people, including passengers and airport workers, were injured in that Iranian drone attack that targeted the country's main civilian airport. They say that damage was also sustained to unspecified diplomatic facilities. And that airport only reopened on Monday after closing when the war with Iran began in February. And we should note as well that this was not simply an attack and a response. This was a series of back and forth attacks between Iran and the U.S. that escalated and then culminated in that attack on the airport. The Gulf country of Bahrain was targeted in these Iranian attacks. Iranian authorities say that they will more directly target Gulf countries that host U.S. bases because they say they bear direct and clear responsibility for U.S. attacks. We also heard from the Iranian Revolutionary Guard, and they seem to confirm the escalatory nature of these attacks, saying we had previously warned that in case of aggression, the response would be different and more severe, and we acted accordingly. On Monday, President Trump announced that a new ceasefire was coming into effect between Israel and Hezbollah in Lebanon, but the violence there continues regardless. Today, Israeli military carried out airstrikes in southern Lebanon, killing at least six people in attacks near the city of Tyre, as well as targeting a vehicle on the highway leading toward Beirut. Now, rather than an end to the war, I believe the ceasefire should be viewed as essentially setting out new parameters of what kind of attacks will be tolerated without causing an escalation. It's understood that the Israeli military will continue carrying out attacks in southern Lebanon, but will not directly target Beirut. And Hezbollah is likely to continue targeting Israeli forces occupying southern Lebanon, but is not meant to be firing into Israel. It's understood that Israel reluctantly agreed to this ceasefire, is unhappy with it, and only agreed to it after a very angry phone call between President Trump and Prime Minister Netanyahu, with President Trump being concerned that Israel's actions in Lebanon could jeopardize a potential ceasefire between the U.S. and Iran.
0: That was journalist Blake Sifton reporting from Tel Aviv. Right, so we're at 28 minutes past 5 o'clock here on your afternoon drive. We're coming up on your regional news here on the program. Before we get into that, though, let's take a look at our weather with Mike Hargraves. And Mike, you've had really good news for us over the last couple of days. This streak of sunny weather has been welcome, and it's...
2: I was going to say a stretch of perfect weather, really. What more can you ask for? I'm hoping it doesn't change too much as I look ahead. There's it's a couple little blips, but generally things are looking still pretty nice over the next week. For tonight, we have a low of 12 degrees. And then for tomorrow, we have a mix of sun and cloud and a high of 30. So, yeah, starting to creep up into those higher temperatures.
0: Yeah, absolutely. Thank you very much for that, Mike. That's Mike Hargraves with our regional weather of the day. Coming up after your regional news here on CBC Radio 1, there are lots of plants that might add color and coverage to a garden, but they could be considered invasive. We're going to hear from a London researcher who says they should come with a warning label at the garden center. Also, all week, the Kincardine Public Library has had a collection of indigenous jingle dresses on display. We're going to hear the story behind the group that made them, that sewed them and put them together and put them on display there. We're going to have that conversation and more after your regional news here on CBC Radio 1. The time is 5:30. 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
3: This is CBC News. southwestern Ontario, your 5:30 regional news. Good afternoon, I'm Matthew Trevithick. The body of a rafter missing in Lake Huron for roughly 2 weeks has been located. Provincial police have identified the deceased as a 22-year-old from Nepal. It ends a lengthy search that began on May 18th near Pinery Provincial Park when five people were spotted offshore, apparently in distress, on a raft. Police say four people managed to get to safety, but the fifth person had been outstanding since the incident took place. Police say they found the missing rafter in the lake along the shoreline in the Port Franks area on Friday. We're getting local reaction to remarks this week from Prime Minister Mark Carney about anti-Semitism in Canada. Speaking at Holy Blossom Temple in Toronto, Carney described it as a crisis of anti-Semitism, saying Canada's civic compact is failing Jewish Canadians. Carney says more than two-thirds of religious hate crimes last year targeted the Jewish community. Ottawa is launching a new ministerial council to tackle hate. Dean Lavi is executive director of Jewish London. Speaking on Afternoon Drive, he says anti-Semitic incidents have risen sharply since the start of the Israel-Hamas war in 2023, and says anti-Zionism is used by some as a cover for anti-Semitism.
4: There is no limit to what you can justify when you gradually normalize Jew hate. We're seeing the effects. Why in Toronto every other week are we seeing synagogues get shot at? Why are we seeing Jews get shot at? 2 hours away less is Temple Israel. The only reason that we didn't have a mass death count is because a security guard was able to neutralize the person. In their car, they had kilos of explosives.
3: In April, Ottawa committed $75 million to a program providing resources to synagogues, Jewish schools, and other institutions for security infrastructure. Lavi says he's glad Ottawa is recognizing the issue, but notes the program only covers roughly 70% of eligible costs. In Toronto, four more suspects have been charged with assault and assault with a weapon following two alleged hate-motivated assaults targeting the city's Jewish community. It's alleged members of Toronto's Jewish community were targeted in a series of incidents in the Bathurst Street corridor on April 30th and May 7th. Police say in both cases, the victims were visibly identifiable as Jewish and were shot from a passing vehicle with an imitation firearm. They say two suspects remain at large. In Oxford County, provincial police are looking for two suspects responsible for the burning of a pride flag. It happened around 11:30 Monday night in Norwich Township. Two people, described as being in their late teens or early 20s, removed a pride flag from a pole outside Emily Stowe Public School and set it on fire. It follows two similar incidents involving the school's pride flags last year and several other incidents in Norwich involving pride flags in recent years. Tara Russell is president of Oxford County Pride and says it's been an ongoing issue.
5: When we were doing the flag raisings on Monday, Norwich was our last stop of the day. We did 9 that day. In Norwich, there wasn't protesters, but we did have two youth pass by and flip us off. And we also had a truck drive by and flip us off. And that was the only negativity that we had the entire day.
3: In 2023, Norwich Council voted to ban Pride and other non-civic flags from being flown on municipal property, a decision it reversed the following year. In a statement, Oxford's warden, Marcus Ryan, called the act an attempt to intimidate and exclude people for simply being themselves, a message, he says, that has no place in Oxford County. An inquest has been scheduled into the death of a 44-year-old man nearly 4 years ago while in custody at London's troubled jail. The regional supervising coroner for West Region's London office says the inquest into the death of Jamie Briggs will be held on June 10th. Briggs died at Elgin Middlesex Detention Center on November 16, 2022. At the time, it was determined his death was from natural causes, namely sepsis from a ruptured stomach ulcer. His lawyer told CBC News at the time that Briggs had been feeling unwell in the days before his death and had to miss a court date because he couldn't walk. The province says Briggs' inquest will be part of a joint inquest that will also look into the deaths of three other men who were in custody at Maplehurst Correctional Complex, Hamilton Wentworth Detention Center, and Toronto South Detention Center in 2019 and 2020. The inquest is expected to last up to 10 days and hear from approximately 18 witnesses. Ontario education unions say they're heading into bargaining session angling for smaller class sizes, more funding for special education, and higher wages. Contracts for teachers and education workers at public schools expire in August. They've been served a notice to bargain. Education Minister Paul Calandra said earlier this week he expects tough negotiations but a collaborative relationship with the unions. And a local environmental activist says London needs to act to stop garden centers from selling invasive plants without informing customers. A report going before a city council committee on Monday suggests a solution. Brendan Samuels is backing the report. He's a member of London's Environmental Stewardship and Action Community Advisory Committee. He says most people aren't aware when buying plants that they are invasive and suggests requiring garden centers to be licensed. He says that could be an effective solution.
6: Most of the places that are selling invasive plants currently do not require a business license, and we think that's an opportunity. So something as simple as a poster or a pamphlet at a point of sale identifying priority species and advising consumers, we think is a cost-saving measure that would help to reduce the burden on taxpayers far upstream.
3: Samuel says a requirement for these notices to be posted could be a condition of licensing. The report goes before committee on June 8th. And that's your regional news for Southwestern Ontario. Matt.
0: Thank you very much for that. That is Matt Trevithick with our regional news of the day. We're going to hear more about those invasive plants and what the London researcher is hoping to see at garden centers in our region. That's coming up in a few minutes here on Afternoon Drive in this half hour. And then we're also going to learn about a collection of jingle dresses going on display at the public library in Kincardine. First, though, we're going to check in with Chris Edwards. He brings us the day's top news stories each and every day. Hi there, Chris.
7: Hey, Matt.
0: All right, so there's this new tariff that the Americans unveiled today. How impactful is this going to be on Canadian exports?
7: For the most part, really not that impactful. So just to reiterate, this is a 10% broad-based tariff on over 60 countries, including Canada, that the U.S. deems to have allowed goods from forced labor to enter their supply chains. But here's the thing. This won't apply to goods that are covered under CUSMA, the Canada-U.S.-Mexico Trade Agreement, which is about 90% of Canada's exports to the U.S. It will mostly apply to goods produced outside of North America that are then brought to Canada and then exported to the U.S., which is a small percentage. But it's important to remember why this is happening. According to Canada-U.S. Trade Minister Dominic LeBlanc, this tariff is clearly designed to simply replace the previous broad-based tariffs that were struck down by the U.S. Supreme Court as illegal in February. Because bottom line, President Trump wants broad-based tariffs around the world. This is just what the Americans have decided is their best bet to do that. I spoke to Eric Miller about this. He runs a Canada-U.S. strategy group in Washington, D.C., and he says this will mostly just push Canada into solving its foreign supply chain issues when it comes to forced labor.
8: There will certainly be people who are affected, but in the grand scheme of things, it doesn't mean a lot for Canada right now. But what it does mean is that Canada should think about how it's approaching these issues on forced labor. And there's a couple of fundamental problems which are eminently fixable, but based on the current laws and regulations, it's difficult for that change to happen.
7: Now, if something were to happen to CUSMA, as in if the agreement were to go away, then yes, this 10% tariff would apply to all Canadian goods going to the U.S., which would be very impactful. And that is a worry, a threat even. So it could play a role in the CUSMA talks this summer.
0: Subtle little maneuvers, jabs being thrown ahead of those negotiations for sure. We also got the latest auto sales numbers for the month of May today. Chris, how are those looking?
7: Not great. May became the eighth month in a row of declining vehicle sales in Canada. An estimate from DesRosiers Auto Consultants said 184,000 vehicles were sold across Canada last month. But that's down 1.7% from May of last year. And interestingly, DesRosiers said this is effectively a recession indicator. We heard on Friday, of course, that Canada is now in a technical recession. And Canadians buying fewer vehicles are obviously a very big purchase, bears out the idea that we are in a recession. We spoke to Dan Park about these numbers. He runs clutch.ca, which helps people buy and sell vehicles. And he confirmed the decline, though he did have some caveats.
9: Yeah, over the last several months, we've seen the Middle East tensions cause a pretty dramatic increase in oil prices. And you know, certainly oil prices increasing make driving more expensive. And as consumers think about buying a new car, they often think twice given those gas prices. That said, you know, we've seen a doubling of our EV sales over the course of the last 3 months. So there's a direct correlation.
7: Yeah, EVs have made a comeback in the spring now that federal subsidies have returned. And yes, gas prices have also increased since the start of March. In fact, in March, EV sales jumped over 70% year over year.
0: Wow, that is interesting. Very interesting. Finally, Chris, there is drama in the literary world, and a familiar suspect is to blame. Could you tell us what's going on there?
7: Well, it's finally happened. An author who received a prestigious writing award has been accused of using AI to produce that work. This is for the Commonwealth Short Story Prize in the UK for one of its stories, The Serpent in the Grove by Jameer Nazir. I'm not going to read a passage from the story, but I did read it earlier this afternoon. And in my opinion, it's definitely suspect. AI-generated writing has a certain rhythm to it. There are a lot of muddled metaphors. And the point is, it's more than just using more M dashes. I got that sense from it. But to be fair to Nazir, there's no definitive proof he used AI. Tests trying to determine the truth have been inconclusive, and he hasn't responded directly to the accusation. So unfortunately, this might simply create a worse precedent, AI paranoia, where writers, along with the rest of us, accuse each other of using AI because it just gets better and better.
0: It's only going to get murkier and murkier from here on out. I'll tell you that much. As the technology gets more sophisticated and the tools to track it are harder to create. Chris, thanks as always for this. We really appreciate it.
7: Thanks, Matt.
0: It's Chris Edwards. He brings us our top business stories each and every day. The time is now 5:41, approaching 5:42 on your afternoon drive. The premier of Manitoba, Wab Kanu, made history 2.5 years ago, becoming the first First Nations premier of a Canadian province. And he's been making headlines recently, wading into the conversation of Alberta separatism, national infrastructure projects, and Indigenous consultation. He made his pitch to front burner host Jamie Poisson about the infrastructure project that tops his wish list, expanding the Arctic seaport in Churchill, Manitoba.
10: And the most serious logistical challenge is the ice. But here's what I would say to people, like, on the climate change front, it is very clear that this shipping lane is going to open by the end of the century. And so this shipping lane will be used by the end of the century in the coming decades. So the question is for us, knowing that, how much economic activity do we want to pull forward into our time? Or do we want to just kind of wait and let that happen in the future? I think, you know, given what's happening with Trump right now, given what's happening with Alberta's desire to export more energy, I think we should open the shipping lane now. The federal government continuously talks about how they've got like 16 to 20 icebreakers on order that they'll be taking delivery on in the coming years and for the next decade. So let's put some of those to work, opening up a shipping lane. It's all good to use icebreakers to patrol the coasts, particularly the northern coast. It's all good to have icebreakers to keep shipping lanes open for places like the Port of Montreal. So why not the Port of Churchill as well?
0: That was Premier Wab Kanu on Front Burner. You can listen to the full episode wherever you get your podcasts.

0: Well, we like to talk about gardening around here, and every time we do, a big problem always comes up. We're talking about invasive and non-native plants. Why are they still for sale at gardening centers, even though we know about the issues that invasive species can cause? It's a question that Brendan Samuels has been asking. He wants these plants to come with a warning. He is a member of the city's Environmental Stewardship and Action Community Advisory Committee. He spoke with London Morning host Andrew Brown earlier today.
1: It's not just gardening centers. It's hardware stores. It's grocery stores. We see all varieties of plants, including species that can cause harm to the environment as well as property damage if they're planted or disposed of incorrectly. We call these invasive species. They are plants that did not evolve in our region but were introduced by people, and they're widely distributed nowadays.
2: Do you have any examples of what you see?
1: So some really popular plants include Lily of the Valley, periwinkle or vinca minor, English ivy. There's quite a substantial list.
2: And do you think people realize when they say go to a hardware store or a garden center that these are invasive plants?
1: Yeah, I've been interested in this question for the last few years, and I find a lot of people buy these plants unintentionally, not realizing that they could create risks down the road. And the plants, of course, are not adequately labeled to identify them as invasive. People buy them because they are familiar or they look pretty. They want something that's low maintenance, but there really is not great consumer awareness about the long-term costs of choosing those plants.
2: Mm-hmm. Yeah, and so it's understandable why people think that way without the information they need.
1: Yeah.
2: What are you asking council to do here?
1: So we serve on an advisory committee to city council, and we provide guidance on matters directed at us, and we also sometimes bring forward ideas from the community to help address problems faced by residents. What we are proposing the city should take a look at are opportunities through business licensing to ensure that information is being provided to consumers at points of sale about priority invasive species. So the way that businesses work, many businesses in London require a business license to operate here. Mm. Most of the places that are selling invasive plants currently do not require a business license, and we think that's an opportunity. So something as simple as a poster or a pamphlet at a point of sale identifying priority species and advising consumers, hey, you should think about how you're going to maybe not plant this right in the ground and make sure you dispose of it carefully, we think is a cost-saving measure that would help to reduce the burden on taxpayers far upstream by ensuring people are making responsible purchasing decisions.
2: So is this kind of the same idea as putting a cancerous lung on a pack of cigarettes?
1: A little bit like that. I mean, we have consumer protection laws at higher levels of government, but municipalities have broad authority to enact bylaws that can help reduce the spread of invasive species and regulate retail businesses if they so choose.
2: And so I understand why you would want people to be informed about this, but if these plants are so damaging, should they be sold at all?
1: That's a great question, and one that I think we're hearing asked by community members who

0: given what we can control locally. And sometimes people might want those to grow indoors or to grow in a container responsibly. Instead, let's provide information and ensure that consumers are at least properly informed when they're making a choice.
1: It's Brendan Samuels, a member of the city's Community Advisory Committee on Ecological Planning, Environmental Stewardship, and Climate Action. He was speaking with London Morning host Andrew Brown. Right, we're going to play some music for you now. This is Jesse Northey. This is Do I Belong?

0: That is Do I Belong? It's a new song from Jesse Northey, based in Toronto. And those are the sounds of some bells on a jingle dress. Jingle dresses are some of the most iconic and recognizable pieces of Indigenous regalia in our region. And this week, there have been a collection of those dresses on display at King Carden's Public Library. They were sewn by the Jingle Dress Sewing Circle, a group started by Kettle and Stony Point First Nation dancer Jalen Wolf and her mother, Laura. I'm joined now by Laura with more. Good afternoon.
1: Good afternoon. Laura Wolf here.
0: So how did this project start?
1: Yeah, in January, we were looking for a project to have other people join us in creating jingle dresses for the youth on our First Nation of Kettle and Stony Point. We put a call out to the fine folks in King Carden, and a group of about eight ladies came together and we formed the King Carden Jingle Dress Sewing Circle. The Jingle Dress Project allowed each of the designers, the sewers from King Carden, to basically design, create a traditional jingle dress. Some of them are based on the clan, some of them are based on the grandfather teachings, some of them have a water is life for the water walkers. So many of them have many different meanings and connection to the First Nations culture.
0: And if somebody hasn't seen one of these before, could you describe exactly what they look like?
1: Yeah, so the dress is Typically, some of the dresses will have 365 jingle cones on them, representing each day of the year. And some people will even add an extra cone to represent themselves. Some of the smaller dresses, that would be for the younger girls, will have fewer cones on them. There is the traditional form of the cones were the original tobacco lids, where now these cones can be purchased in Ontario through some Indigenous vendors.
0: How did you learn? Where did you learn how to make these dresses?
1: So as a non-Indigenous person that has been married into a First Nation family and have two children, we were able to connect with my sister-in-law, who is very crafty and skilled at making regalia, whether it's for males or females. And she was honored and created

0: our daughter her very first jingle dress, she indicated how important it was that the first dress be very detailed so that our daughter would be honored and feel very special and want to continue with this healing dress, which is the jingle dress.
1: Where did your daughter's curiosity for this come from?
0: So when my daughter was young, she went to school and she found this bin of First Nation books. And in that bin, there was a book called The Jingle Dancer. So she kept bringing this book home. And I finally realized that this was the same book coming home. And I asked her about it. And she said she was going to become a jingle dress dancer. So this was news to us. We thought it was just a phase similar to the Justin Bieber phase at the time. But as she continued to bring this book home, I opened it up and read it with her. And interesting enough, our last name is Wolf, spelt with W-O-L-F-E. And in the book, there's the grandma that is telling the story and sharing the jingle dress story, the granddaughter, and the grandmother's name is also spelt Wolf, W-O-L-F-E. So from there, my daughter shared that, you know, this was her dream to become a jingle dress dancer. And she continued to read this book. And then she would grab the egg flipper out of the utensil drawer and watch YouTube videos on how to do the jingle dress dance. And she performed this dance around the kitchen table. So she had a strong will that this was her path, that she was to be a jingle dress dancer. So from there, we decided to ask her aunt if she would make her very first jingle dress. And from there, she's continued through the years to be a jingle dress dancer and had an even stronger desire and became a princess for the Kettle and Stony Point First Nation and represented her First Nation for about 4 years.
1: What's it been like for you? I mean, you mentioned you're not Indigenous and you married into an Indigenous family, and now you're getting to learn and grow in your learning of the culture alongside your daughter. What's that experience been like for the two of you together?
0: Yeah, it's really nice. You know, with my daughter's strong desire for to be a jingle dress dancer, you know, we wanted to make sure that her dream continued, that other girls were able to have their dream of being a jingle dress dancer come to life as well. So that was the real drive for this project. We started in January and we created just over 30 jingle dresses, and they will be gifted to the youth at Kettle and Stony Point First Nation. The chief, Kimberly Brissette, will do the honors of gifting these with our family. So these girls will be able to keep this dress and join in cultural participations and powwows throughout their years.
1: And the dresses are going to be going on display at the Kincardine Library. What will it mean to share that bit of culture for folks who are going to be going to that library?
0: Yes, we're very fortunate that the Kincardine Public Library, the branch, was able to open their doors and collaborate and allow us to have this display of over 30 jingle dresses. It has allowed the public to come from all over to view these jingle dresses, to learn more and the sacred story behind the origin of the jingle dress, as well as the beauty and significance.
1: Do you think people fully appreciate just how important and significant they are?
0: I think everybody is learning on all the different cultures that are surrounded by us. And the First Nation culture is a very beautiful culture. It's one of Canada's richest cultures. And the jingle dress dance is one of the traditional dances that is performed at the powwows and for the healing of individuals. So I think people like to learn, and seeing these dresses, it allows them to think more into things and maybe grab a book while they're there. The library was very generous of setting up a display and bringing in Indigenous authors for people to take those books out and learn more, not just on the jingle dress, but on many different aspects of the First Nations culture.
1: Well, it sounds like a really wonderful project and a wonderful opportunity for folks both inside and outside of the community to learn a little bit about the culture there. Thank you so much for this, Laura. We really appreciate the time.
0: Thanks so much for giving me this opportunity.
1: So my chat with Laura Wolf. She started the Jingle Dress Sewing Circle along with her daughter, Jalen Wolf. The Jingle Dresses will be on display at the Kincardine Public Library until June 6th. They will then be gifted to young girls at Kettle and Stony Point First Nation. Okay, we're coming up on your national news here on CBC Radio 1. Matt Trevithick is back with one last look at our headlines. Matt?
2: Matt, 12 people have been displaced after a fire at a London townhome complex this morning. First responders were called to an address on Silverbrook Drive and found multiple units on fire. They say one unit was fully involved and was extending into two other units. The fire was quickly brought under control, causing roughly $800,000 worth of damage. No injuries were reported and the cause is under investigation. And Washington is proposing new tariffs on dozens of countries, including Canada. The U.S. accuses them of failing to keep products made with forced labor out of their supply chains. Tom Perry has that story next on Your World Tonight.
1: All right, thank you very much for that. Matt Trevithick with our regional headlines of the day. And that is it for today's show. Thanks as always for tuning into Afternoon Drive, no matter where you are in our region. We'll be back here same time, same place, just after 4 o'clock. I'm Matt Allen. Thank you so much for listening, and we'll see you tomorrow.

0: Millions of people watched around the world as the Notre Dame Cathedral in Paris reopened its massive doors in 2024, 5 years after a devastating fire. Now, with summer tourists flocking to gaze at the rebuilt cathedral, archaeologists nearby are making amazing discoveries below.
1: Les premiers vestiges archéologiques apparaissent à 50 cm sous le parvis actuel. Jusque-là, nous, on est à 4 mètres de profondeur.
0: We started discovering things at just 50 centimeters depth, and now we're at 4 meters, says lead archaeologist Camille Colonna. New finds include parts of several medieval homes. Valérie Breyou says their most incredible discoveries are shards of painted ceramics with mysterious inscriptions. They've also uncovered much older objects like 4th century Roman coins. Not bad for a project that only took shape after the city decided to dig to put in some trees, hoping to shade tourists waiting to step inside Notre Dame. An old cathedral restored for future generations, and just by chance, opening a new door to the past. Thanks for being with us. This has been Your World Tonight for Wednesday, June 3rd. I'm Martina Fitzgerald. Good night.
2: This is a CBC News update. Good evening. I'm Matthew Trevithick. Ontario education unions have launched a new round of contract talks. It comes as agreements covering teachers and education workers expire in August. The unions say their key priorities include smaller classes, increased funding for special education, and higher wages. Teachers' unions say schools are facing staffing shortages, rising violence, and more mental health and behavioral needs. And a temporary help agency in Leamington and its director have been fined a combined $150,000 for failing to pay hundreds of employees owed wages. The Ministry of Labour says the numbered company 12066424 Canada Incorporated and its director, Sean Van Young, were convicted of Employment Standards Act violations following an ex-party trial in April. The ministry says both failed to follow orders to repay the wages after a 2023 audit found hundreds of employees were owed more than $230,000 in back wages, holiday, and vacation pay. Now, the weather forecast for southwestern Ontario from Environment Canada. A few clouds tonight across our listening area with lows around 12 degrees overnight. We'll see sun and cloud tomorrow with highs around 30 and a UV index of 9 or very high. It'll be partly cloudy into tomorrow night with an overnight low of 17. Sun and cloud ends the week on Friday with highs around 29. And cloud cover arrives on Saturday with a 40% chance of showers and highs around 28. 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
7: Hello, I'm Neil Kirksall.
8: Good evening, I'm Chris Howden. This is As It Happens. Tonight.
7: Where the transaction is, U.S. Ambassador Pete Hoekstra has made some questionable comments in public, but Quebec's trade representative says he was much more diplomatic in their private meeting.
8: Identity crisis. The murder of a college student handcuffed by police as he was dying has ignited a complicated debate on race and policing in the English city of Southampton because his killer claimed he had been the victim of a racist attack.
7: Rolling up the welcome mat, the European Union has finalized key elements of its strictest ever immigration agreement, prompting one right-wing politician to pronounce that, quote, the era of deportations has begun.
8: Out of their depth. The Trump administration moves to dismantle a vast undersea research network. A former ocean scientist tells us that is a huge loss to the scientific community and the rest of us as well.
7: Otherworldly talent, we remember Grammy-winning artist Peebo Bryson, who infused his songs, including the Disney classics Beauty and the Beast and A Whole New World, with magic. Regina Bell tells us what made singing with him so special.
8: And get this patty started. It looks ridiculous, but it tastes ridiculously good. And that is why an aesthetically disastrous burger from one Montreal restaurant has been named the fifth best in the world. As it happens, the Wednesday edition, Radio That Thinks, this story is a real something burger.